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4: Smoking rates are at record lows, but they aren't zero. Could a ban on younger generations buying tobacco create a tobacco-free future? From WAMU and NPR in Washington, this is 1A. Hi, I'm Jen White. The decline in U.S. tobacco use over the past few decades has been a huge public health win. The next proposal to catch fire could be a ban that prevents young people from ever buying tobacco, even as adults. We want to hear from you. If you're a young person or if you smoked and started when you were young, do you think a ban like this could work? Email us at 1a@wamu.org. But first, President Trump and Iran have traded and rejected proposals for peace. Where negotiations go from here? That's coming up after this news.
5: Live from NPR News in Washington, I'm Ryland Barton. President Trump is on his way to China for a summit with President Xi Jinping. The Iran war is expected to dominate the conversation, but it's also critical for trade talks between leaders of the world's two biggest economies, as NPR's Scott Horsley explains.
6: The White House says the president wants reciprocity and fairness. And to be sure, lots of countries around the world are concerned that China is distorting markets by producing too much and dumping the excess elsewhere. Trump also wants China to buy a lot more stuff from the United States. And China has made commitments to buy more in the past and then often fallen short of those promises. U.S. farmers, in particular, have paid a price when China started buying soybeans from Brazil instead, for example.
5: NPR's Scott Horsley reporting. Michigan congressional Democrats Debbie Dingell and Republican John Molinar have introduced a bill to ban Chinese cars in the U.S. From member station WEMU, Kevin Mershart reports.
7: Called the Connected Vehicle Securities Act, the legislation would prohibit the importation, manufacture, and sale of vehicles, software, and hardware linked to China. Dingell says the timing is important with this week's upcoming China-U.S.

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5: From WHYY in Philadelphia, this is Fresh Air. I'm Sam Brigger, filling in for Terry Gross. Today, what if you relied on AI to do everything it's capable of doing? From reading your mammogram to driving you, responding to all your messages, folding your t-shirts, serving as your robot dog, and more. Today, tech journalist Joanna Stern describes trying that experiment to test what AI can and can't currently do that's efficient, accurate, and helpful. She even took a trip with her AI boyfriend.
6: AI looked at my breasts, AI drove me, I put my life in the hands of AI. But yet, the thing that terrified me the most was the emotional connection that I could somewhat develop with a computer.
5: Later, David Biancooley reviews the new PBS special marking David Attenborough's 100th birthday, featuring his greatest adventures. First News.

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1: Kenyan artist Mika Obanda makes vibrant mosaics from eggshells. 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

I'm Tiziana Deering with 90.9 WBUR. You've made it to the middle of the week, and we have a couple of gray days coming. Today, overcast, small chance of showers before noon. The clouds just stick around, high around 64 degrees. More of the same tonight, low in the 50s. Now, tomorrow, the rain won't hold off. It's coming. Expect the heaviest period to be in the afternoon. Tomorrow's high in the upper 50s. We are at 50 degrees in Boston now, coming up on 6 o'clock. Thanks for choosing WBUR. You are.

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1: Pentagon officials get pushback from Congress over their requests for $1.5 trillion. It's Wednesday, May 13th. This is WBUR's Morning Edition. Good morning. I'm Tiziana Deering. Coming up, lawmakers in a hearing yesterday expressed skepticism about the request and the cost of the war with Iran.
2: I'm deeply concerned that the department can't seem to manage $1 trillion that Congress provided last year. Gentlemen, we need information.
1: Plus, in part of northern Alaska, trees go from barren to green in less than 48 hours. And JetBlue CEO Joanna Garrity says the airline must grow to survive, but still loves Boston.
3: We're going to continue to be a really big carrier in Boston, so that's not changing. But we need to expand beyond the Northeast in a market that allows us to compete more effectively.
1: Overcast today, high around 64. It's 6:01.
4: Live from NPR News in Washington, I'm Corva Coleman. President Trump is en route to China for meetings with President Xi Jinping. He's accompanied by several key business leaders, such as the CEOs of Boeing and NVIDIA. Trump will try to focus on reaching business agreements. The leaders will also focus on the war in Iran. China's a business ally of Iran's and buys most of Iran's crude oil. A new NPR Chicago Council Ipsos poll finds most Americans think U.S. tariffs have been bad for both economies and driven up consumer costs here. NPR's Frank Langfitt reports.
5: Elisa Kajiwar is a physical therapist in Greater Chicago. When she bought a Chinese-made board game, she noticed tariffs added up to $20 to the price.
6: I think the tariffs are bad. Making a worse deal for a country's trade does not mean we'll get more stuff out of it.
5: David Morgan lives in North Carolina and supports tariffs. Low-wage competition from China sank his furniture company.
7: Business dried up, and we didn't have the orders. We filed Chapter 11 and sold off a lot of our stuff.
5: The poll shows most Americans see a potential solution: cut tariffs on China in exchange for China buying more U.S. agricultural goods. Frank Langfitt, NPR News, Washington.
4: The effects of the Iran war are driving up costs in the U.S. too. Before he left for China, President Trump said he did not consider Americans' financial situation when he's thinking about the war.
8: The only thing that matters when I'm talking about Iran, they can't have a nuclear weapon. I don't think about Americans' financial situation. I don't think about anybody. I think about one thing.
4: He added, if the stock market goes up or down a little bit, the American people understand it. But it's not the stock market that's hurting consumers. The government reported yesterday consumer prices rose in April 3.8% compared to the same time a year ago. Prices were up for many things, but especially gas. President Trump is expected to name David Ventrella as the next acting director of the Immigration and Customs Enforcement Agency, or ICE. NPR's Jimena Bustillo prepared this report.
9: Ventrella most recently worked for the department overseeing contracts between ICE and various detention facilities. He previously worked for ICE during the Obama and George W. Bush administrations. He left the agency to work for GEO Group, a private prison company that contracts with the federal government for immigration detention. The selection comes as leadership at DHS, led by new Secretary Mark Wayne Mullen, are looking to shift away from controversial surges of enforcement and build up detention and deportation capacity. Ventrella will inherit a much larger workforce. About 12,000 new employees were added in the last year, and a bigger budget. Congressional Republicans gave ICE $75 billion last summer, about half to spend on detention space. Jimena Bustillo, NPR News, Washington.
4: On Wall Street, Dow futures are lower in pre-market trading. This is NPR.
1: Good morning. This is 90.9 WBUR in Boston. I'm Tiziana Deering. According to AAA, the average price for a gallon of regular in Massachusetts today is $4.46. Hundreds of police officers will attend today's funeral for State Trooper Kevin Traynor, who was killed in the line of duty last week. The 30-year-old trooper had just finished his shift when he answered an emergency call for a driver going the wrong way on Route 1 in Linfield. The vehicle struck his cruiser, killing both the driver and trainer. The funeral will be held at St. James Church in Salem. Father Bob Murray will celebrate the Mass. He expects large crowds to watch the funeral procession.
10: There will be people who will be lining the route as a way of honoring the state trooper, whom, although they did not know, perhaps have received his service by the way he served us as a public servant.
1: Governor Maura Healey and State Police Colonel Jeffrey Noble will speak at the funeral. The gunman who allegedly opened fire on Memorial Drive in Cambridge Monday told his parole officer an hour before the shooting that he was suicidal and would make people pay. That's according to a new report from state police officers. WBUR's Eve Zukoff brings us details as two victims remain hospitalized with life-threatening injuries.
11: The report states that Dorchester's Tyler Brown was released from a psychiatric hospital 3 days before he allegedly fired 60 rounds at cars and passersby. In 2020, Brown was sentenced to 5 to 6 years in prison for shooting at Boston police officers. Larry Calderone, president of the Boston Patrolmen's Association, said prosecutors wanted a much longer sentence.
12: It's crazy. How is somebody that got into a gun battle with Boston police officers just a mere 5 years ago walking around on the street?
11: Brown faces numerous charges, including assault with intent to kill. He's currently being treated for gunshot wounds. His arraignment has not been set. For 90.9 WBUR, I'm Eve Zukoff.
1: If you or someone you know is in crisis, call or text 988 to reach the Suicide and Crisis Lifeline. And hundreds of people are criticizing Governor Healey over her latest pick for the state parole board. Healey nominated Vincent DeMore to fill a vacancy. He's a former prosecutor who now works for a consulting firm. More than 400 people and organizations told the governor's council they believe DeMore lacks professional experience in rehabilitation, which they say the board needs. Healey is standing by the nomination, saying the board also needs members with criminal justice experience who understand victims' concerns. It's 6:06.
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1: Boston Legacy FC notched their second win of the season over the Orlando Pride last night at Gillette, 2-1. Tonight, it's the men's turn. The Revs take on Nashville SC at Gillette. Match time is 7:30. Overcast today, small chance of rain before noon. Highs today around 64 degrees. We'll drop into the 50s tonight and tomorrow. 100% chance of rain right now in the forecast. Expect the heaviest periods in the afternoon, high in the upper 50s. Temperatures are hovering right around 50 degrees now. 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

0: But you know, there's no clearer coherent strategy with regard to the war that the Congress has that the president has presented to the Congress. We're week to week, day by day, hour to hour, and the rationale shifts.
1: The Pentagon is requesting $1.5 trillion for 2027, up from $1 trillion for this year's budget. Has Secretary Hegseth explained how the Pentagon intends to spend that money and why the increase in
0: requests? No. The administration has not presented any information as to a definitive amount of money. You heard Senator Reid ask about the facilities, the estimate on the damage to facilities and what that will cost. There is no answer. We have no answer to when they will come with supplemental appropriations. You heard yesterday Congresswoman McCollum from Chairman Calvert, Republican and Democrat, is that we need to know the numbers before we can try to move forward.
1: Unfortunately, you're cutting in and out here, but I just want to make sure I understand. So you're referring to the questions around Iran's attacks on U.S. facilities in the region. There's no estimate.
0: That's right. There is no estimate on what that damage will cost us.
1: Now, some Republicans in yesterday's hearing seemed to indicate that they were also dissatisfied with the level of transparency from the White House, from the administration. Do you see an opportunity for bipartisan pressure to get the transparency you're looking for?
0: Well, that's what my hope is. And I think yesterday in the hearing, both Republicans and Democrats asked specific questions about what are the costs so far? What does that include? When will there be a supplemental? Will that be included? And I said yesterday, if the administration intends to ask Congress for supplemental funding, you need to come back to Congress to testify on that request specifically so that we and the American people can understand what the administration has gotten us into and how it plans to get us out of this. Every single day, every additional day this war goes on brings with it additional costs, and we have no clear or coherent strategy from the administration or cost estimates.
1: To make the $29 billion figure, do you feel it's an underestimate, given
0: yes,
1: that it doesn't include...
0: It is an underestimate.
1: Are you concerned about how long the U.S. weapons stockpile will last as this war continues?
0: Yes. There have been conflicting views about our stockpile of munitions. There are a number of reports that say that we need to be thinking very seriously about that and what we need to be doing to replenish the munitions. However, yesterday, I heard Secretary Hegseth say that, in fact, that they have what they need. So that is really the conflicting views.
1: And really quickly, do you think the administration has underestimated Iran's military power?
0: I have. Look, the question is here, and this is the question that has to be answered. At the end of this crisis, what have we accomplished and at what cost? The American people need to know that, especially at this time when there's a cost of living crisis and costs are going up every day for them.
1: Representative Rosa DeLauro of Connecticut is ranking member of the House Appropriations Committee. Thank you so much.
0: Thank you.
2: Democrats think one of their best chances of flipping a U.S. House seat is in Omaha. Nebraska has a history as a red state, but there are enough Democrats and independent voters in its second congressional district to be influential. First, though, Democrats need to have a nominee. Hours after polls closed on Tuesday, AP results show the Democratic primary was too close to call. Nebraska Public Media's Molly Ashford reports.
3: Democratic candidate Denise Powell spoke to her supporters just before midnight.
4: There are still some votes outstanding. We want this whole Democratic process to work its way through, but we feel so good.
3: Her main opponent, Nebraska State Senator John Kavanaugh, addressed his watch party earlier in the evening. At that point, he was still ahead.
5: We're in the lead because of the hard work of the people in this room. We're in the lead because we work for every single vote.
3: But as the race narrowed and late results gave Powell an edge, the party ended without Kavanaugh coming out again. The Democratic primary has been contentious for weeks as millions of dollars in outside money has poured into the primary, mainly in support of Powell, who started and ran a PAC to elect female candidates in Nebraska prior to her congressional run. That money was largely spent on ads claiming that Kavanaugh leaving the state house for Washington could jeopardize what's known as Nebraska's blue dot. Nebraska is one of the only states that does not award presidential electoral votes as winner takes all, which means 2 years ago, Democratic presidential candidate Kamala Harris won a single electoral vote in the district. Whoever wins the Democratic nomination will face Republican candidate and Omaha City Councilman Brinker Harding in the general election. Nebraska Governor Jim Pillen threw his support behind Harding on Tuesday.
6: He'll be an extraordinary representative for Nebraska and stand up for our values and who we are.
3: Harding also has the endorsement of President Trump. For NPR News, I'm Molly Ashford in Omaha.
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7: 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You grab your caffeine and we'll bring you some joy in about 15 minutes where we go to Fairbanks, Alaska. It's greening up. Trees there go from green to leafy in less than 48 hours.
8: The forest turns from the dull gray of winter into this fresh green burst.
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7: Temperatures in the mid to upper 40s this hour. President Trump is visiting China this week for a high-stakes summit. 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
14: This is Morning Edition from NPR News. I'm Leila Fadel.
2: I'm Michelle Martin.
15: And I'm Steve Inskeep in Beijing, where President Trump is about to arrive for a summit with China's president. No matter what happens at their meeting here, the U.S. and China will remain rivals. Each country has denied the other access to vital industrial materials, and that is driving each country to try to end its dependence on the other. China's move was to block the supply of rare earth minerals, forcing the U.S. to back down in its trade war and try to find its own supplies. Before coming to China, our producer Taylor Haney visited a mine in Wyoming with two mining executives.
16: So this is the mine pit here. You know, we're driving down into it.
17: Down a ramp of red earth straight into black. It's very dramatic.
18: Yeah, so you can see the coal seams quite easily.
15: The executives are Scott Kreitzer and Michael Wallace-Chuck. And you heard them say, coal seams. This is an abandoned coal mine outside Sheridan, Wyoming, within sight of the Bighorn Mountains. The Ramaco company says it found rare earths within that black coal.
17: Can you see any of the rare earths and critical minerals with your naked eye?
18: No, you can't.
17: They're like pixie dust.
18: No, but we are able to use non-invasive portable assaying to get indicative information on what the grades are.
15: Assaying, testing that thick layer of black coal.
18: Most of the rare earths and critical minerals that have been banned by China, we have here in this deposit.
15: The Ramaco mine is not producing anything yet. They're still learning how to efficiently separate the minerals from the coal. But it's part of a U.S. effort to reduce dependence on China. We talked it over with the head of the mining company, Randall Atkins.
19: When you refer to me on the air, you can just call me Randy.
15: Randy Atkins is based in Kentucky, where his company traditionally mines coal. He bought the Wyoming mine back in 2011. When you bought this, you thought it was what?
19: I thought it was a reserve of thermal coal that had been around for 100 years, that they had stopped mining over 50 years ago.
15: Atkins thought he could revive that mine to supply coal-fired power plants. But the company had hardly acquired the property when the market for coal collapsed.
19: I said, okay, if that's the state of the world, let's figure out what else you could use coal for. That process put us in touch with the government. They, independent of us, were doing a analysis on where you could find rare earth throughout the continental U.S. We sent them samples of our cores, and they came back about a year later, said, we think we've found something very interesting. You look like you've got significantly high concentrations of medium and heavy magnetic rare earth.
15: I'm fascinated by this story because it sounds like you thought you were buying a dog and found out you bought a cat.
19: I thought I bought a dog. I thought I could scrub the dog up a little bit and sell it to somebody. As it turned out, I found something that's completely unique. And the amount of rare earth that we found just on a third of the site would probably satisfy U.S. requirements for over 100 years.
15: Can you name for me some of the substances, just rattle off names, that you believe are in there, and then name for me some of the products that would use them?
19: High purity gallium, high purity alumina, high purity quartz, scandium, terbium, dysprosium, germanium.
15: None of those words and some others that he said mean anything to most people, but we use tiny amounts of those substances all the time. Now, if you're using this in semiconductors, chips, that is, mm-hmm. and magnets, you're using them in basically everything in the modern world.
19: Pretty much.
15: I'm looking at a laptop computer here. It would be in that laptop.
19: It would indeed.
15: It's got your website open, and there's a picture of a fighter jet. It would be in the fighter jet?
19: Bingo. Let me give you a list of what some of these things are used for. Gallium, semiconductors, power electronics, UV photodetectors and sensors, the F-18 Hornet. Scandium, it's used in hard battery storage. It's used to lightweight planes, 3D printing. It's also used in 6G drones, which is a growing business for those of us who didn't know much about drones. Germanium, fiber optics, solar cells, infrared optics, semiconductors, high power communications.
15: He went on to mention magnets, wind turbines, electric vehicles, MRIs, and your phone. What excites you about this?
19: Well, it is really the new oil. Rare earth to the 21st century is going to be the oil of the 20th century. That is where the power dynamics are going to be, as we already have seen from what happened last year vis-a-vis China and the U.S., and frankly, China and the rest of the world, in terms of their sort of embargo of their rare earths. And it's fascinating to be on the front line.
15: What did you think about when the United States and China had its trade talks and Trump had his tariffs and China had the rare earths and the United States to some extent had to back down?
19: In a sense, having played the card as dramatically as they did last year, they've kind of opened Pandora's box because the rest of the world, candidly, will never trust China again. So as a result, the world has turned its attention, focus and investment to trying to, in a very short period of time, extricate themselves from this complete dilemma because it's a vial of what you and I would look at and say that looks like powder, but that powder powers the modern world.
15: We were talking with an analyst who said, that's a weapon you get to use one time, and they've used it the one time. She thought maybe it only lasts 5 years. What do you think the time frame is where China can be dominant in this and other people catch up?
20: I think we will begin to catch up over 5 years. Will we have solved the problem? I doubt it. Maybe technology will accelerate that process. Who knows? But the sheer mechanics of building the factories that make this kind of oxide is a pretty daunting proposition.
15: Randy Atkins says his Wyoming mine is still years from production because it's hard to separate rare earths from the surrounding rock. It's taking long enough that some of the company's shareholders have sued. Atkins says the suit is without merit, although the challenge for the United States is real. We are reporting from Beijing this week, and tomorrow we visit a Chinese company that's adapting to American pressure, the tech firm Huawei. This is NPR News.
7: And this is 90.9 WBUR, where we have the day's top stories coming next. And then in about 15 minutes, JetBlue CEO Joanna Garrity and the collapse of Spirit Airlines, plus the future of her airline in Boston.
21: We're going to continue to be a really big carrier in Boston, so that's not changing. But we need to expand beyond the Northeast in a market that allows us to compete more effectively.
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23: Live from NPR News in Washington, I'm Dave Mattingly. President Trump is due to arrive in Beijing in less than 2 hours to begin a state visit with China's President Xi Jinping. Before leaving Washington, the president was asked about the current ceasefire with Iran.
24: Their military is gone. It's wiped out. And we're only going to make a good deal. And we'll see what happens.
23: Kuwait says it's arrested four members of Iran's Islamic Revolutionary Guard Corps. As NPR's Aya Batraoui reports, Kuwait says the four were among six Iranians on a patrol mission when their navigation system failed, sending them into Kuwaiti waters.
25: Kuwait's Interior Ministry says a group of six men landed on its Bubiyan Island on May 1st with a rented fishing boat to, quote, carry out a mission that included hostile acts against the state of Kuwait. It named all six and listed their rank in Iran's navy. The statement says Kuwaiti forces exchanged fire with the group and that a member of Kuwait's armed forces was wounded in the clashes. Kuwait says two of the men fled, while the other four were arrested and confessed during interrogation to belonging to Iran's Revolutionary Guard. Iran has attacked Gulf Arab states with missiles and drones throughout the U.S.-Israeli war on it. But this incident in Kuwait marks the first time a Gulf Arab state says its forces clashed with Iranian forces on its soil. Aya Batraoui, NPR News, Dubai.
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7: Good morning in Boston. This is 90.9 WBUR. I'm Tiziana Deering. In local news, the MBTA says it plans to make all Green Line stations accessible within the next 5 years, even if that means closing or merging some. Transit officials say right now 83% of stations meet accessibility standards. The T says it will install new elevators, raise platforms, and make general upgrades across all branches. The agency plans to close the Kent Street stop on the C branch, merge two sets of B stops, and possibly consolidate stations on the E branch. Massachusetts House Ways and Means Chairman Aaron Michaelwitz is one of two state representatives addressing international leaders at the Vatican Summit on Climate Resilience this week. The Democrat yesterday touted state efforts to address climate change, including boosting wind power and electric vehicle infrastructure. But he says the Trump administration is gutting those initiatives.
26: This uncertainty has only gotten worse in President Trump's second term, as he has done everything in his power to cut our progress on creating energy diversity off at the knees.
7: Michaelwitz says national issues like inflation and supply chain disruptions also hurt efforts to transition to more climate-friendly technology. And the Boston Pops Fireworks Spectacular will return to the Hatch Memorial Shell this July 4th, and they've announced their lineup. It includes three Grammy Award-winning artists, country artist Lainey Wilson, hip-hop artist Chance the Rapper, and New Orleans musician Trombone Shorty. WBUR's Artemisia Look explains what's new for this year's celebration.
0: Now in its 52nd year, the Boston Pops Fireworks Spectacular will celebrate the 250th anniversary of the United States. In addition to three new guest artists, Boston Pops conductor Keith Lockhart says that there will be another first.
1: The fireworks will be choreographed to music performed live by the Boston Pops. And the only thing I regret about this is that I'm not going to be able to sit there and watch the fireworks.
0: Additional programming includes a revolutionary-themed drone show and the world premiere of two new works from contemporary American composers. For 90.9 WBUR, I'm Artemisia Look.
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7: The Sox lost to the Phillies 2-1 at Fenway last night. They'll play again tonight at 6:45. And a dank second half of the work week. Today, mostly cloudy, highs in the mid-60s, small chance of showers. Tomorrow, rain. Much of the day could be rainy tomorrow. Temperatures in the upper 50s. And then we've got clouds and rain in the forecast through the end of the work week. Right now, 50 degrees in Boston. Thanks for choosing 90.9 WBUR.
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2: 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I'm Michelle Martin.
14: I'm Leila Fadel.
15: And I'm Steve Inskeep in Beijing, where the temperature hit 92 degrees today. The air quality is intense, and where President Trump is meeting Chinese leader Xi Jinping. We are 13 months out from Liberation Day, when Trump imposed tariffs on China that quickly escalated over 145%. So much has happened since then. Eventually, the United States Supreme Court ruled his tariffs were illegal. But very little was resolved in a long-term relationship of two countries that once seemed like partners, then like rivals, and that seemed to drift apart year by year. Manufacturers in both countries face uncertainty. And my colleague Jennifer Pack has been hearing their stories. She's following a manufacturer in the U.S. and one in China.
3: At a factory in the shoemaking hub of Dongguan City, nearly 400 workers cut material, punch holes, and sew casual and athletic shoes, mainly for Western brands. They work with a lot of machines. But the most critical tasks are still done by hand, says James Gao, whose company named ShoeBot owns this factory. He points to workers brushing glue on shoe soles. If you don't apply enough glue, he says, the bottom of the shoe will come off. Apply too much, the glue oozes out, and the shoe is defective. This is a very technical skill, something he says he can't find in the U.S. America had shoemaking skills, he says, but it lost out to countries where manufacturing costs less, including China. It doesn't sound like it, but this is the front line of the U.S.-China trade war. President Trump, in his first term, said China is eating America's lunch. He repeated the sentiment a year ago, saying that China and other trade partners have
4: taken advantage of us, ripped us off, and left us for dead, frankly.
3: China pushed back. Trump retaliated. The tariffs meant it didn't make sense for us to make shoes in China for the U.S. market, says Gao. We quickly went into a joint venture to manufacture in Vietnam, where the U.S. tariffs were not as high. So Trump's tariffs have pushed some of the supply chain out of China, but not back to the U.S.
25: Across the Pacific, tariffs are also driving up costs for American manufacturers that buy components from China. For example, this Texas-based factory.
5: Okay. Just for my recording level, and you can drink your coffee because it's not live.
25: I came to meet the owner, Saheed Ayoub. He's the founder of Isotherm. It designs equipment for commercial fisheries, oil and gas, basically anything that requires cooling. For 25-plus years, he's been manufacturing here in Arlington, Texas.
6: This is all Chinese material. So.
25: Titanium, mostly?
6: Titanium, yeah.
25: Raw materials, though, are mostly imported from China. So when the tariffs went up last spring, Ayoub started thinking about moving part of his business out of the U.S. Since then, the U.S. and China have struck a trade truce, and a majority of Americans say they're against increasing tariffs on Chinese imports, according to a new NPR, Chicago Council, and Ipsos survey. China would welcome this. Ahead of Trump's visit, the Chinese Foreign Ministry released this video, highlighting the benefits of U.S.-China cooperation. Today, China-U.S. trade matches the annual GDP of a mid-sized country, it says. Thousands of American companies invest in China. 80% of Apple's core suppliers have plants in China. It's an upbeat message. But for businesses on the front line of U.S.-China trade, their experience since Trump's first term has not been so positive. For Texas manufacturer Ayoub, he's got modest hopes for any tariff relief this week.
6: I'm just hoping that it will not go up. Hopefully it will come down.
25: And he's still looking to diversify his manufacturing outside of the U.S., including to China.
6: You always keep all your options open. So we are still looking into that.
25: As for Gao in Dongguan, he says he's been trying to enter more non-U.S. markets since just before Trump returned to the White House last year. In a world that's become more unpredictable, Gao says he just wants to stay agile. Jennifer Pak, NPR News, in Dongguan City, China.
15: We're co-hosting Morning Edition from Washington and Beijing this week, and I will be here throughout the presidential summit.
8: People in Fairbanks, Alaska, are waiting for the dramatic arrival of spring. It's called green up, when birch and aspen trees put their leaves out in a rapid burst. And many of the hills turn green seemingly overnight. It's forecast to happen in the next few days. NPR's Ravina Koenig reports.
9: When botanist Jan Daw moved up to Fairbanks in 1975, the first green up she saw felt like magic.
10: To be able to watch the same tree at 8 o'clock in the morning, noon, 6 o'clock at night, and you could see that they were growing.
9: Daw works for the University of Alaska Fairbanks and is part of a group that tracks green up each year. Birch and aspen make up a big part of the region's greenery. And while some shadier areas can take longer, often a lot of the trees go from bare to leafy in a shocking 24 to 48 hours.
10: The forest turns from the dull gray of winter into this fresh green burst.
9: What explains this rapid leaf out? To start, Doss says Fairbanks is right at the northern edge of where trees grow, less than 200 miles below the Arctic Circle. It's super cold and dark in the winter, and not many types of trees grow in this region.
10: You have to really be a survivor.
9: Further south, Doss says trees may have 7 months to soak up the sun through their leaves and make it into food. But in Fairbanks, it's more like four.
10: And if you're going to be a successful plant, you have to get your leaves out there.
9: In other words, these trees have evolved to take advantage of the growing season the second it arrives. When is that? Depends year to year. Being so far north, Fairbanks is now getting a whopping 18-plus hours of daylight, which can supercharge plant growth. But the ground also has to thaw enough, and that's the unpredictable part, that the roots can pull up water and make it into sap, which then goes to every single branch.
10: Every single winter bud and feeds it in order for it to have the energy it needs to grow and then open up.
9: For those who live in this area, it's a big moment. Winter is long for people as well as trees.
11: Snow's on the ground, my yard is flooded, my dog is soaking wet, and I'm like, it's coming. It's gonna be spring, it's gonna be summer.
9: Hannah Hill lives in Fairbanks and calls green up a seasonal holiday.
11: I like to celebrate it by hooting and hollering and carrying on and texting everybody I know that I love them and that we did it and here you go.
9: Hill also runs an annual pool where people bet on the day Greenup arrives. This year, over 100 people participated and are watching their windows for that pop of green. Ravenna Koenig, NPR News.
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7: From Alaska to China, at the top of the hour, the president arrives there a little later this morning with everything from Taiwan to technology looming over the relationship between the two nations. We'll take you there and bring you the latest about the stakes and what to expect from Donald Trump's visit. 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
12: 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And Gregorian Oriental Rugs. Gregorian's is closing their Newton Lower Falls showroom. 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
7: In business news, State Attorney General Andrea Campbell says she won't represent Auditor Diana DeSaglio in a suit against the state legislature. But she says DeSaglio can obtain outside counsel. Earlier this month, the Supreme Judicial Court gave Campbell 30 days to decide whether she'd represent DeSaglio, who's suing to force lawmakers to hand over financial records for an audit. Voters passed a 2024 ballot initiative that gives her authority to audit the legislature. Legislators argue the audit is unconstitutional. Two-thirds of Massachusetts voters favor lowering the state income tax from 5% to 4%. That's according to a poll out this morning by the polling group Mass Inc. But there's a catch. When pollsters shared critics' concerns that the change would cut an estimated $5 billion in state funds and could lead to program cuts, the number in support dropped to 40%. Mass Inc. Vice President Rich Parr says that shows voters likely can be swayed in the months leading up to this fall's election.
16: So it's just an example, I think, that on these ballot questions, people are very open to changing their minds. What information people hear about these questions can really make a big difference about how they're processing, how they're going to decide on it.
7: That move from 5% to 4% is a proposed ballot question for this fall, and its fate is now before the state Supreme Judicial Court after critics sued to block it. I'm Tiziana Deering. My conversation with JetBlue CEO Joanna Garrity coming up next. Stay with WBUR.
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7: This is WBUR's Morning Edition. The collapse of Spirit Airlines this month means travelers have fewer options for flying in and out of Logan Airport. It also has big implications for one of Boston's largest carriers. JetBlue, like Spirit, is a smaller airline and historically has catered to travelers on a budget. The two companies actually sought and failed to merge a few years ago. Joanna Garrity runs JetBlue, and I spoke with the CEO in front of a live audience at WBUR City Space this week as part of a series of conversations with industry leaders. I asked Garrity what Spirit's demise means for JetBlue.
17: Put aside the impact to their people, because I wouldn't wish that on
7: right.
17: any of them.
7: Understanding that
17: component. It's definitely a good thing for JetBlue because we have been very clear about our intentions to grow Fort Lauderdale. Fort Lauderdale will be the size of Boston if we have, if we're able to accomplish the objectives we've set out.
7: You mean for JetBlue, it
17: correct.
7: Will be the size of Boston.
17: Correct. We've been growing Fort Lauderdale. You know, Spirit was definitely a struggling carrier, two bankruptcies, et cetera, for the last couple of years. So we had already started taking steps to grow Fort Lauderdale Airport to make sure that we could really solidify our position and get the scale in Fort Lauderdale that we needed to get so we can diversify our own network.
7: Is that a harbinger of your turn of attention from Boston to New York to Florida? How
17: no.
7: should Boston to New York read that?
17: No, I would read it as continuing to diversify the network, which is really important because we're so concentrated in the Northeast. We're going to continue to be a really big carrier in Boston, so that's not changing. But we need to expand beyond the Northeast in a way where we can gain scale in a market that allows us to compete more effectively against the larger carriers.
7: You did attempt a roughly $3.8 billion merger. And in 2024, the courts said no. The Department of Justice and the Biden administration touted that as a good, as a victory for passengers.
17: Along with your senator.
7: What Elizabeth Warren did, in fact, tout it, right? There was actually an article out
17: yesterday. Seems to want to get out of that now.
7: Reminding us that Elizabeth Warren said it was a good thing for passengers.
17: Yes,
7: so
17: yes.
7: Two questions. Question number one, had that merger gone through, what would be different for passengers and for JetBlue today?
17: Yeah, I think had that merger gone through as we had intended to, it would have made JetBlue a 9% player. We're 5 now. The other carriers reach 20%, so they have 80% of the market. So it would have made us a little bigger, but fundamentally not... not anywhere near the size of some of the larger carriers. And so now we are a 5% player in a land of giants, still trying to find a way to get scale.
7: Let's stay with Boston. I'm going to read you February 7th Boston Globe. JetBlue has now relinquished the top spot at Boston Logan Airport to Delta Airlines as measured by number of nonstops tracked by Massport. Talk about the future of JetBlue Terminal C and Boston.
17: Yeah, I mean, JetBlue is a leisure carrier here. 50% of what Delta does is on regionals, 50% out of here. So you get that tiny little plane, no Wi-Fi. We still have an opportunity here to serve the Boston leisure market better. And we know the leisure customer very well. So we are going to be your go-to carrier for leisure travel. By the way, we
7: just added Milan.
17: We did. We added Milan. Who doesn't want to go and buy clothes in Milan, I guess. I don't know. I wish I was there today. No, I'm kidding. But
7: not really kidding.
17: Yeah, but I mean, Boston is such an important part of our network. It's very much a leisure focus. It's very much trying to serve customers who want a better fare, want a better product, want better service to their leisure destinations and their vacations.
7: All right. So the New York Times writes an article and says that David Neeleman, the founder of JetBlue, was caught on a video suggesting it's possible JetBlue is going to go bankrupt. And you actually had to write a memo, according to New York Times reporting, to your staff to address that. So address it with us now.
17: Yeah, so we're not filing for bankruptcy. David's been gone 18 years, and he doesn't know the moves that we have under our belt to focus on getting JetBlue healthy. David also works for Breeze, a competitor, so I'll just leave that there. But really frustrating, but not true.
7: JetBlue CEO Joanna Garrity. We spoke at WBUR City Space as part of a series of live conversations with industry leaders. Coming up in about half an hour, the trial between billionaire Elon Musk and Sam Altman of OpenAI is in its third week, and Altman took the stand yesterday. We'll tell you what he said and how he's answering Musk's charges that he stole a charity when he converted OpenAI to for-profit business. It's 6:51.
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18: 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But Bartov says he cannot support Zionism under Benjamin Netanyahu.
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0: That was the 16th consecutive quarterly increase, and car loan balances grew by $18 billion.
1: I see student loan balances are about the same, but more borrowers are in default.
0: Yeah, about 2.5 million more borrowers defaulted on their student loans in the first quarter of the year. And the New York Fed also says they're older, Sabri. On average, they're almost 40. And they weren't behind on their student loans before the pandemic, and they are most likely to live in the South.
1: Oh, man. What's happening with these borrowers? Why are they getting behind on their payments?
0: Well, Sabri, they may have been enrolled in the Biden administration's Saving on a Valuable Education or SAVE plan. Under that plan, they didn't have to make student loan payments because of the pandemic, but that program is ending, and borrowers' missed payments are now being reported to credit bureaus.
1: All right. Thank you, Nancy, so much.
0: You're welcome.
1: President Trump, when asked whether Americans' financial struggles were pushing him to cut a deal with Iran, told reporters, quote, "Not even a little bit. The only thing that matters when I'm talking about Iran, they can't have a nuclear weapon." All right. Let's do the numbers. Brent crude oil is at $108 a barrel. Dow, S&P, and NASDAQ futures Dow futures are down 0.3%. NASDAQ futures are up 0.7%. S&P futures up 0.2%. The yield on the 10-year treasury is 4.46%. And the price of tomatoes was up 40% in April from the year before, reason being weather issues messing with the harvests and tariffs on imported tomatoes.
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1: President Trump and China's President Xi Jinping are set to meet in Beijing starting tomorrow. And behind everything is the economics of the U.S.-China relationship, of the war, and the general competition between the two countries. We asked Scott Kennedy with the Center for Strategic and International Studies to help us understand how these talks might go. Scott, good morning.
2: Good morning.
1: China's supply of oil is on the line in Iran. President Trump would, of course, love it if China helped push Iran to make a deal more favorable to the U.S. and Israel. What is China likely to do?
2: I think China is going to modestly push Iran, but China doesn't see this problem as emanating from Tehran, but from Washington. And, of course, in this global competition between Beijing and Washington, getting the U.S. bogged down in the Middle East isn't a bad thing for China. Of course, it hurts their supply of energy, and about 1.5% of their energy needs come from Iran, and that's starting to raise prices in China. But this conflict also signals to the rest of the world that getting through the energy transition really is important for everyone. And we know which country is most likely to be the best supplier of batteries, electric vehicles, solar, wind. So in some ways, even if China is facing short-term problems because of this conflict in the Middle East, longer term, they may end up benefiting.
1: Reportedly, AI may come up at this summit. This is an area of fierce competition between the U.S. and China. What is there to talk about exactly when it comes to AI between China and the U.S.?
2: You're absolutely right that AI is a place where there's extensive competition and rivalry between the U.S. and China, because whoever gets to AGI first, the feeling is, gets a big advantage, not only commercially, but in terms of military competition. And the U.S. has been trying to slow China's AI progress down by limiting their access to advanced semiconductors and equipment. At the same time, both sides face some common threats from AI potentially, like loss of control, hallucinations, AI weapons takeover, jobs being lost to AI. And so there may be some really good reasons why, despite their competition with each other, the U.S. and China, which are leading in developing AI, should actually have some dialogue about common guardrails that would help not only our two countries, but others as well.
1: One of the fundamental pillars of the tension that's there is economic competition. Is that tension something that will ever get worked out by a summit between China and the U.S.?
2: I don't think that tension is going to be worked out in this summit and may never be fully addressed, because the U.S. and China are now competing for the exact same part of the economic pie. They're both at the high end. That's a central driver, both believe, to their economies at home and abroad. Now, in some ways, they still are mutually complementary in a variety of different ways. And being connected actually still helps their economies and maybe their national security. So learning how to walk and chew gum at the same time still may be the better option for both of these countries.
1: Scott Kennedy at the Center for Strategic and International Studies, thanks very much.
2: Thank you.
1: In New York, I'm Sabri Benishour with the Marketplace Morning Report. 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
1: President Trump is due to arrive in China within the next 2 hours. He'll be meeting with Chinese President Xi Jinping. It's Wednesday, May 13th. This is WBUR's Morning Edition. Good morning. I'm Tiziana Deering. Meanwhile, Trump's Justice Department files suit against companies involved in a deadly cargo ship crash in Baltimore.
2: We allege that the possibility of such a catastrophic power failure should have been no surprise to Synergy.
1: Plus, a widely watched education report says student learning loss across the U.S. started before the COVID-19 pandemic.
3: In fact, you wouldn't really know there was a pandemic effect if you just looked at the last 10 or 12 years of test scores. There's been just a steady kind of decline.
1: And gas prices are up across the country, but in California, they're really up, and it's affecting how people live their lives. Cloudy today with a high in the mid-60s. It's 7:01.
4: Live from NPR News in Washington, I'm Korva Coleman. The Trump administration's defense budget request is getting a lot of congressional pushback. NPR's Claudia Grisales reports lawmakers want to know details and more about the cost of the war in Iran.
5: Pentagon officials estimate the Iran war has cost $29 billion so far, but that does not include repairs to U.S. facilities attacked by Iran that could add billions more to that price tag. The Pentagon plans to ask for supplemental funding on top of a $1.5 trillion budget proposal for the next fiscal year that Defense Secretary Pete Hegseth argues will remake the military.
6: This is admittedly a historic budget. It is a fiscally responsible budget, and it is a warfighting budget.
5: But amid an unpopular war, many lawmakers are expressing bipartisan frustration over the administration's shifting plans concerning Iran and a lack of information tied to their historic spending plans. Claudia Grisales, NPR News.
4: Republican-led states in the South are moving quickly to redraw their congressional maps ahead of the midterm elections. This comes after the U.S. Supreme Court gutted a key section of the Voting Rights Act. Alabama will hold a special election in August for new districts that were previously ruled illegal. NPR Stephen Fowler says voting rights and civil rights groups are challenging this.
7: It reiterates conflicting realities here. Republicans are making these changes for political aims, fewer Democrats, more Republicans. But in the South, you can't disentangle political aims from race and historic fights over civil rights. So for black voters, those national aims just have a different connotation.
4: NPR Stephen Fowler reporting. Separately, the South Carolina State Senate has rejected a proposal to extend its current session to work on redrawing that state's map. Redistricting could help eliminate South Carolina's one Democratic seat held by James Clyburn, a civil rights activist. Prediction market Kalshi is now tracking campaign staffers to make sure they don't bet on their own candidates. This follows an NPR report on a staffer who made money from insider information. NPR's Luke Garrett has more.
8: Kalshi is a leading prediction market in the U.S. It has hosted over $1 billion in election and political bets. Campaign staff aren't allowed to use these markets, but now Kalshi is, quote, actively screening campaign staff to make sure they don't. The company's enforcement lawyer, Robert Denault, said Kalshi is using Federal Election Commission data to do just this. It remains unclear how effective this new monitoring system will be to prevent insider campaign bets. Meanwhile, in Congress, Representative Richie Torres, a Democrat from New York, introduced a bill banning campaign staff from placing election bets on all prediction markets, including Kalshi, Polymarket, and Predictit. Both actions come after NPR reported a campaign staffer bet and made, quote, thousands on prediction markets using insider information. Luke Garrett, NPR News, Washington.
4: It's NPR.
1: And this is 90.9 WBUR in Boston. Good morning, I'm Tiziana Deering. Jason Collins, a groundbreaking former Boston Celtics player, has died. Collins was the first openly gay player in the NBA. Coming out in 2013 and then becoming an advocate for inclusion in the league, he spent 13 years playing for 6 different franchises, including 32 games with the Celtics. His family announced his death yesterday after an 8-month battle with brain cancer. Collins was 47 years old. Massachusetts Congresswoman Ayanna Pressley is criticizing her Republican colleagues for not appearing at a field hearing that Democrats organized for women who say they were sexually abused by the late Jeffrey Epstein. Democrats on the House Oversight Committee traveled to Florida yesterday as part of an ongoing congressional investigation. No Republicans attended. Pressley, who is a survivor of sexual abuse, says Republicans have blocked efforts to pursue justice.
9: Not only were vile acts committed by this vermin in their predator, pedophile, Ponzi scheme, but it is insult to injury that there was an institutional betrayal by law enforcement, by the Department of Justice, and now today by House Republicans.
1: The women testified about their encounters with Epstein as children and the challenges they've faced since. Academic recovery from the pandemic is uneven in the Commonwealth, with high-income school districts making progress and districts with high poverty rates remaining far behind. WBUR's Emily Piper Valillo has more on a report released today.
10: The Education Scorecard analyzes elementary and middle school reading and math scores nationwide. Students in Needham and Wellesley are among those who have surpassed their pre-pandemic levels. But some low-income districts, like Everett and Revere, remain a full grade level behind where they were in 2019. Massachusetts still has the highest scores in the nation, but Harvard professor Thomas Kane, who helped create the scorecard, says statewide academic performance has been slipping.
11: We've lost a lot of ground relative to the national averages. A lot of that has been due to the bottom dropping out for the highest poverty districts.
10: The report comes as the state considers overhauling how students learn to read. For 90.9 WBUR, I'm Emily Piper Valillo.
1: And we'll bring you a look at the scorecard nationwide at the bottom of the hour, so keep listening. It's 7:06.
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1: In professional soccer, Boston Legacy FC won their second game of the regular season. They beat the Orlando Pride at Gillette last night, 2-1. Tonight it's the men's turn. The Revs take on Nashville SC at Gillette. Game time for that is 7:30. And the rain should hold off for that game. Overcast today, small chance of showers before noon. Otherwise, just gray, high around 66. More of the same tonight, overnight, low in the 50s. Now tomorrow, the rain does not hold off. Expect the heaviest period in the afternoon. High tomorrow is in the upper 50s. Temperatures are hovering around 50 degrees now. Hover with us here on 90.9 WBUR.
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14: It's Morning Edition from NPR News. I'm Leila Fadel.
15: And I'm Michelle Martin. Good morning. Air Force One lands in Beijing soon. President Trump is there to talk with China's President Xi Jinping.
14: Their summit will be brief. Expectations are low, but much is at stake in the trade war, and the president is bringing along many of the biggest corporate chief executives in the United States.
15: Our colleague Steve Inskeep is in Beijing for the summit. Hey there.
16: Hi there, Michelle. I'm in the center of this gigantic city, and I'm with NPR's Jennifer Pack, who's based in China, and we're going to talk through the events of this summit that begins shortly.

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1: And this is 90.9 WBUR. Speaking of road trips, gas prices have skyrocketed. And a gallon of regular in California now is about $1.50 higher even than the rest of the nation. Residents tell us what that means for them. We connect you to your neighborhood, the nation, and the world here on WBUR. That story's in 15 minutes. First up, we have the day's top headlines. 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
3: Live from NPR News in Washington, I'm Dave Mattingly. President Trump says he plans to ask China's President Xi Jinping to open up his country to American businesses when the two meet in Beijing. Trump is scheduled to arrive in China shortly for a state visit. A number of corporate CEOs are traveling with the president aboard Air Force One, including those from Boeing and chipmaker NVIDIA. The state of Alabama says it will hold a special primary election for four of the state's seven congressional seats. The move was announced after the U.S. Supreme Court cleared the way for the Republican-led state to use a congressional map that had been previously blocked by the courts, as NPR's Ashley Lopez reports.
4: After the Supreme Court weakened the Voting Rights Act 2 weeks ago, there's been a flurry of GOP redistricting efforts in the South. And now Alabama can use a map that has one more seat that favors Republicans compared to the now defunct map that the lower court ordered. This ruling, however, came a week before the state's primary. Republican Governor Kay Ivey announced the state will hold a special primary for the four seats affected by the change. This is expected to cause some confusion for voters, particularly because this change was announced when absentee mail voting was already underway. The new special primary election will be held on August 11th. Ashley Lopez, NPR News.
3: Wall Street futures are mixed this morning ahead of the open. This is NPR News from Washington.
1: Good morning. In Boston, I'm Tiziana Deering. Thank you for choosing 90.9 WBUR. New research reveals past Harvard University officials enslaved more than 1,600 people. Researchers estimate the final tally likely is far greater. Harvard has been investigating and reckoning with its relationship to slavery. The work shows that about 3,000 faculty and staff may have enslaved people from the university's founding through the end of the Civil War era. Harvard says it will try to identify living descendants and offer some form of reparations, though it has ruled out financial payments. The CEO of JetBlue says the airline has an opportunity to expand in Boston and elsewhere in the wake of Spirit Airlines' shutdown. But WBUR's Andrea Perdomo-Hernandez reports skyrocketing price of fuel is a big challenge to the airline's bottom line.
5: JetBlue CEO Joanna Garrity says it's been a volatile year for the airline industry between security issues and military actions affecting airspace. And now jet fuel prices have spiked due to the war in Iran. Here's Garrity at WBUR's City Space.
6: So we're seeing fuel costs about 75% higher than what we had planned for the year. By the way, at the same time, we get letters from Congress saying, you know, your fares need to come down. Our fares need to cover the cost to operate. For the last 6 years, they have not.
5: Garrity says she and others are appealing to the Trump administration for relief on fuel costs. For 90.9 WBUR, I'm Andrea Perdomo-Hernandez.
1: The Boston Pops are releasing the guest lineup for their upcoming July 4th concert at the Hatch Shell. Performers include Grammy winners Lainey Wilson, Chance the Rapper, and Trombone Shorty. The free show on the Esplanade will anchor the state's celebrations of the country's founding 250 years ago. Governor Healey noted Massachusetts invented the idea of July 4th celebrations 97 years ago.
7: It's a moment of pure community when we all recognize our place in history and our hopes for the future of our country. It's a really powerful thing. Now, this July 4th, I believe it's going to be more powerful, more inspired than ever before.
1: For the first time, the fireworks portion of the celebration will be choreographed to music performed live by the Boston Pops. It's 7:34.
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1: The Sox lost to the Phillies at Fenway last night, 2-1. They play again tonight at 6:45, and that game should go on. Mostly cloudy today. We do have a small chance of rain, but that's this morning. Highs in the mid-60s. Tomorrow's game is a bigger question, because after a dip in the 50s tonight, we have rain on the docket tomorrow for much of the day, and tomorrow's high will be in the upper 50s. We're in the low 50s now. 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
10: This is Morning Edition from NPR News. I'm Leila Fadel.
11: And I'm Michelle Martin with an update on Southern Republicans' efforts to redraw congressional maps in ways that favor their party. Alabama is moving ahead with plans to bring back a map previously found to violate the Voting Rights Act. Elections in affected districts are now scheduled for August. In South Carolina, redistricting efforts seem to have stalled out. And in Tennessee, both parties are grappling with the aftermath of that state's new map that splits the majority black Memphis into three districts that are likely to elect Republicans. NPR political reporter Stephen Fowler joins us now from Tennessee. Good morning, Stephen.
12: Good morning.
11: So what's been the reaction from people you've talked to there?
12: Well, in court, there are several lawsuits at the state and federal level. In the court of public opinion, you've got some folks in Memphis who are worried that the new lines will lead to black voters having their voices diluted and then tuning out of the election process altogether, like Pastor J. Lawrence Turner, who's also head of the Black Clergy Collaborative of Memphis.
13: Some will say, hey, what's the use? Why participate if this is what's going to happen, if they're just going to do what they want? I'll reverse it and say this is absolutely the reason why you need to vote, so that things like this don't continue to happen.
12: His two church campuses are now in two congressional districts in the same city. Turner told me that the needs and problems of Memphis have been sacrificed for a national Republican agenda.
11: Okay, but what about Republicans there? What are they saying about these new boundary lines in that national agenda?
12: Republicans control things in Washington and in Tennessee at the state level, but not Memphis or the surrounding Shelby County. There's been long simmering local beef over things like crime and education, and that has spilled over into this zero-sum fight for Congress. Here's Luke Symbol with the Shelby County GOP.
14: There are serious challenges here that the local government clearly struggles with, and as a Republican, I would say there's a reason for that. It's poor leadership. The policies of the local Democrat Party don't work.
12: The other thing, Michelle, is that in these three new districts, Shelby County and Memphis don't account for a majority of the votes. So in a way, it dilutes the power of both Democrats and Republicans there in the grand scheme of things.
11: So who has that power now?
12: Well, yesterday I drove 3 hours and 200 miles across the state to the other end of this new district and talked to Republican officials in the suburban Williamson and more rural Murray counties just south of Nashville. Their arguments: one, it's about trying to elect more Republicans to support President Trump's agenda in Congress. Two, they pointed out Democrats have also previously gerrymandered Tennessee and are currently gerrymandering in blue states. And three, they say the new district lines, with a fairly even mix of urban, suburban, and rural Tennessee, is more reflective of the state and is going to force candidates to work harder to appeal to everyone.
11: All right, well, we'll see about that. So Tennessee's map is now official. Where do things stand in the other southern states we mentioned?
12: It's chaotic, confusing, a mixed bag. You had some Republicans in South Carolina State Senate block an effort to tack on redistricting to the end of their session agenda. In Alabama, the Supreme Court cleared the way for that state to use a map that had previously been struck down. So some of the state's congressional primaries will happen next Tuesday. Others are now pushed to August using those previously illegal 2023 boundary lines. It reiterates conflicting realities here. Republicans are making these changes for political aims, fewer Democrats, more Republicans. But in the South, Michelle, you can't disentangle political aims from race and historic fights over civil rights. So for Black voters, those national aims just have a different connotation.
11: That is NPR's Stephen Fowler reporting from Tennessee. Stephen, thank you.
12: Thank you.
10: A report out today shows that big losses in reading and math scores did not begin with the pandemic. Researchers say they started more than a decade ago. NPR's Corey Turner has more on what they call a learning recession and what some states are doing about it.
15: The report, called the Education Scorecard, comes from researchers at Stanford, Harvard, and Dartmouth. And let's start with that headline about the nation being stuck in a learning recession.
16: Particularly in reading, test scores were going down for 4 to 6 years before the pandemic.
15: Stanford researcher Sean Reardon.
16: In fact, you wouldn't really know there was a pandemic effect if you just looked at the last 10 or 12 years of test scores. There's been just a steady kind of decline.
15: Reardon argues this learning recession began around 2013 after a quarter century of learning gains he calls astonishing.
16: The average fourth grader in 2013 could perform the same math skills as the average sixth grader could in 1990.
15: And that matters, Reardon says, because as bad as things are now, it means America's schools have done incredible things before and can do them again. To stop this learning recession, though, we need to know not just when it started, but why. Tom Kane at Harvard says there are at least two possible explanations. One, schools stopped worrying about a tough federal law that punished them for low test scores.
17: Under No Child Left Behind, school leaders every year had to be nervous the day that their test results were being announced.
15: But Kane says around 2013, that law was essentially abandoned. So that's one theory.
17: The other one is the rise in social media, which happened about the same time.
15: Turns out reading and math scores also started falling as teens' social media use skyrocketed. What really caused the declines, though, it's too early to know. Now, let's jump to the present and some good news. Last year, students in most states showed improvement in math, offering fresh hope for an end to this learning recession. Reading's been a tougher slog, but there's hope there, too. The few states that have improved all have something in common.
18: C-tech.
15: They've doubled down on phonics and the science of reading, including Maryland.
19: Ooh-owd.
18: Ooh-owd.
19: You guys are super duper what? Kiss your brain.
15: Baltimore City's schools have made big gains in reading. Last year, teacher Kimberly Lowry helped 3/4 of her kindergartners become grade-level readers or better. Her top boss, Sonia Brookins Santelises, has been Baltimore City School's CEO for the past decade and says she came in determined to improve the district's approach to literacy.
20: The first thing that it did mean was that we all learn together how young people learn to read.
15: Brookins Santelises decided to move away from an approach known as whole language and toward the science of reading. So she told her literacy staff,
20: there are other districts in Maryland that are doing whole language, and you are free to go there. We are not doing that in Baltimore City.
15: Then during the pandemic, Baltimore students lost far less ground than kids in schools with similar levels of poverty. And by 2022, the city's reading scores were shooting up. Back in Mrs. Lowry's kindergarten class, the kids have the giggles after a fun game of breaking down word sounds. Mrs. Lowry asked them one more time, you guys are super duper what?
18: Smart.
15: Corey Turner, NPR News, Baltimore, Maryland.

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1: We help keep you super duper smart here on 90.9 WBUR. Coming up at the top of the hour, congressional eyebrows shoot up over the Pentagon's request for another $1.5 trillion.
2: I'm deeply concerned that the department can't seem to manage $1 trillion that Congress provided last year. Gentlemen, we need information.
1: More on Pentagon testimony on Capitol Hill yesterday, coming in 20 minutes at 7:43.
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1: In business news, the Massachusetts Association of Realtors reports home prices are climbing after dipping over the winter. The median single-family home price hit $695,000 across the state last month. WBUR's John Bender has more on the April housing market.
4: New single-family home listings jumped more than 8% last month compared to the same time last year. But prices are also going up. Massachusetts Association of Realtors President Kristen Keegan says that's because the number of houses coming onto the market remains far behind demand.
5: The problem is that we still have a severe inventory shortage. Right now in Massachusetts, we're short about 220,000 housing units.
4: Keegan says that means it remains a good time for sellers in Massachusetts, and local realtors are gearing up for an anticipated strong warm weather housing market. For 90.9 WBUR, I'm John Bender.
1: And I'm Tiziana Deering. Thanks for spending part of Wednesday with us.
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0: It's Morning Edition from NPR News. I'm Leila Fadel.
7: And I'm Michelle Martin. Good morning. When President Trump negotiates with Iran, he says he thinks only of eliminating Tehran's nuclear weapons capability and, quote, not even a little bit, unquote, about Americans' financial struggles. Americans, though, are giving affordability a lot of thought. Nowhere more than in California, which has had some of the nation's highest gas prices for a while. The average price for a gallon of regular there is more than $6. From member station KQED, Azul Dostron-Ekman reports on how spiraling costs are forcing financial sacrifices.
8: I'm just doing this to get over the bridge so I can go to Costco.
9: It's afternoon rush hour in San Francisco, and Naomi Rodriguez needs gas. The marquee at this gas station reads $6.80 for a gallon of regular.
8: What was it, $17 for 2.5 gallons? Crazy.
9: Rodriguez is in her early 30s, a UC Berkeley student, and works at a social justice nonprofit here in the city. Since leaving campus housing in February, she's been staying with friends in different Bay Area cities and commuting by car to work.
8: Like, I can't even really focus on putting all my money towards getting a place for myself because I spend so much on gas, and not even just gas, just all the car expenses.
9: Besides that, she also says she can't afford to visit her mother in Southern California, who's sick with cancer. And she's cutting out things that help her manage her stress, like the gym and driving to support groups.
8: And I go to school to help people. You know, that's what I want to do, and I can barely help myself with this economy.
9: California's gas is expensive for a few reasons. The state has higher taxes, a requirement for a cleaner burning, more expensive blend of fuel, and there are supply issues. But the war in Iran has sent gas prices soaring to near record levels.
10: I'm just getting this ready because we're going to be dropping this off. This is going to be our first stop.
9: Across the bay in Oakland, Shakina Samaya Thomas is getting ready to run some errands. On today's trip, she's heading to a recycler, Trader Joe's, and later to get gas. She bundles these errands into one to save on costs. She's in her early 60s and says to get to work or medical appointments, she has to drive. She works as a substitute adult educator, and her husband works in security. Last year, combined, they both made just over $34,000.
10: Driving is reserved for getting to and from work and getting our basic needs met. I don't see friends. I don't go out. I don't do social things.
9: And the recent jumps in gas prices have taken a toll.
10: It's a constant calculation trying to manage all this. And yes, it's exhausting. It's emotionally and physically exhausting. And it's not easy on a marriage either, I'm going to tell you that.
9: Later, when she gets gas, she pays $34 for 6 gallons.
10: That's money I don't have for food. That's money I don't have to pay my utility bills. That's money that isn't going to go to savings, isn't going to go to retirement, isn't going to go to the potential of one day maybe being able to take a vacation. You know, the things that people want.
9: For her, driving is non-negotiable. So if prices keep rising, she says she'd be forced to cut one of the few things left that bring her and her husband joy, their streaming subscriptions. Other than that, she says she doesn't know what's left to cut. For NPR News, I'm Azul Dahlstrom-Ekman in Oakland.
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1: 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And in half an hour, we explore an abandoned coal mine in Wyoming that raises hope the U.S. could produce its own rare earth minerals. China has a tight grip on the elements, which are key to electronics, electric vehicles, and fighter jets. That's in 30 minutes. It's 7:50.
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1: Here's a look at some of the stories we're following for you this Wednesday morning. A Pentagon official says the war in Iran has cost $29 billion so far, $4 billion more than last month's estimate. President Trump is naming longtime ICE official David Venturella to lead the agency. He's previously served under both Presidents Obama and Bush. And the MBTA will close or merge several Green Line stops, mainly on the C and B branches, to meet new accessibility standards over the next 5 years. Temperatures are in the low 50s this hour. 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
7: It's Morning Edition from NPR News. I'm Michelle Martin.
12: And I'm Leila Fadel. The commissioner of the Food and Drug Administration has resigned. Dr. Marty McCarry told President Trump he was leaving Tuesday after 13 tumultuous months on the job. In a few minutes, we'll hear from a head of the FDA in Trump's first term about McCarry's tenure. First, the details.
7: NPR Pharmaceuticals correspondent Sydney Lupkin is here to talk about the change. Good morning, Sydney.
13: Good morning.
7: So why is this happening?
13: Well, I'm told the final straw for McCarry was White House pressure to okay flavored vapes, something he did not agree with. That's according to a federal health official familiar with management of the agency, but who wasn't authorized to speak publicly. The pressure has been building for a while. He had survived a series of controversies. McCarry was definitely disrupting the agency, which is really in line with what the rest of the Trump administration has been trying to do to the federal government. And he made a lot of people mad. At times, McCarry angered the Make America Healthy Again movement for not pushing the MAHA agenda fast enough or hard enough. And he upset people wanting a more predictable approach to regulation at the FDA.
7: Can you give us some examples?
13: Oh, sure. For example, people who support the Maha movement were upset when the agency approved updated COVID-19 vaccines last year. He also disappointed people who oppose abortion by approving a second generic version of mifepristone, drug makers and patient groups who want a consistent and predictable FDA were unhappy with the agency's reversals on experimental drugs and vaccines. McCary made some policy changes without convening the typical FDA advisory committees of outside experts. These committees have a lot of rules around them to make sure they're not biased, and they're typically convened before big agency decisions. It's a way to build public trust. And McCary didn't do that before changing the safety warnings on hormone replacement therapies. At the time, he called the committees bureaucratic, conflicted, and expensive. So even though medical groups had long wanted those safety labels changed, they didn't like the way McCary did it.
7: So what are people saying now that McCary is out?
13: In a post on Truth Social, President Trump thanked McCary for doing a great job, but Dr. Ben Rome, a physician and health policy researcher at Brigham and Women's Hospital in Boston, says he's glad to see McCary go.
14: I think the last year has been an unmitigated disaster for the FDA. So there has been a lot of changes to regulatory processes that have totally undermined the FDA's independent abilities and have introduced political interference into the process.
13: There's also been a big exodus of career staff. That's in addition to the mass firings that took place just after McCary was confirmed last year. Rome says he hopes the next person will right the ship, but he's worried.
7: So speaking of that, who is the next person that we think will lead the FDA?
13: That would be Kyle Diamantis. Trump announced that he'll be the acting commissioner. Diamantis had been the deputy commissioner for food, overseeing nutrition and human food safety. He's a lawyer, not a medical doctor. But the administration has struggled to get some of its health picks confirmed by the Senate, so it may be a while before there's a permanent commissioner.
7: That is NPR's pharmaceuticals correspondent, Cindy Luckin. Cindy, thank you.
13: You bet.
12: For more on the resignation of the head of the FDA and what that means for the agency, I'm joined by Dr. Scott Gottlieb. He was commissioner of the Food and Drug Administration from 2017 to 2019 in President Trump's first term. Good morning and welcome to the program.
15: Good morning. Thanks for having me.
12: So as we just heard, Dr. McCary resigned apparently because of pressure from the White House to approve flavored vapes, which he did not agree with. What do you make of his resignation?
15: I'm not sure that there was one policy issue that drove this. I don't know the details. Marty's a friend. I think there were some constructive things that he did during his tenure at the agency. I think that the biggest challenge that the agency faces and faced was just the loss of senior personnel. If you look at overall, they lost thousands of staff members, thousands of medical reviewers. You look at the oncology division, the agency went from about 100 medical reviewers at its starting strength to about 50 now. The hematology division that oversees malignant heme went from 21 reviewers to 6. They lost an entire breast cancer review team. That's just the oncology division, which I happen to look at closely. And they also lost a lot of senior career leaders inside both the Biologics Center and the Drug Center. There were political appointees put in those positions. And I think ultimately that eroded a lot of the institutional rigor and experience of the agency. And I think that's what's been hobbling the agency.
12: Taken together, all of these departures plus kind of a tumultuous year. As you said, you called Dr. McCary a friend, and you said he has done some admirable things. But him leaving, how does that affect health policy in the U.S., plus all these other departures you mentioned?
15: Yeah, I think the continued turnover at the agency is not constructive for FDA. I think what you want in those positions is stable leadership, both in the commissioner's office, and there's probably going to be other turnover in the commissioner's office as a result of his departure, but also stable leadership in the different centers that govern the products, oversee different product centers. When I was there, I inherited a core of center directors from Rob Califf, who had been commissioner before me, and they stayed in place for my entire tenure at the agency. And that was very helpful to me, having senior career leaders with a lot of experience, having stable leadership in those positions. And if you look at those positions, they've turned over many times in the last couple of years. There's been some divisions inside the drug center that have turned over 5 or 6 times. That kind of turnover inside the agency, the loss of very experienced senior career leaders in those positions, that ultimately has a real impact on the review process. And it's not just in the drug center. You're also seeing that in tobacco center. You're seeing it in the food center as well, though that's been a little bit more stable.
12: What does it mean for public trust in the agency?
15: I think most people probably aren't paying very close attention to who's coming and who's going inside FDA, but I think that there is a perception of just consistent and sort of persistent turnover inside FDA, and that has to have an impact on the overall public perception of the agency. And a lot of the senior career leaders who left also were well known outside the agency.
12: You know, the reporting indicates that there was pressure from the White House, at least over this one decision. As a former FDA commissioner, did you ever experience White House pressure or this kind of White House pressure?
15: Yeah, and I don't know. I don't know if that's true, that narrative around White House pressure. It does appear the White House that had a different perspective on some of the tobacco-related issues. But look, I had policy disputes. I had places of disagreement. But I was always able to come to a compromise and didn't feel that the White House forced me into a decision.
12: Former FDA Commissioner Dr. Scott Gottlieb, thank you for your time.
15: Thanks a lot.
12: People in China smoke far more than in the U.S. One study finds almost half of Chinese men are smokers. Tomorrow on Morning Edition, the women trying to change that. Listen in the NPR app or this public radio station. This is Morning Edition from NPR News. I'm Leila Fadel.
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1: Pentagon officials get pushback from Congress over their request for $1.5 trillion. It's Wednesday, May 13th. This is WBUR's Morning Edition. I'm Tiziana Deering. Good morning. Coming up, lawmakers in a hearing yesterday expressed skepticism about the request and the cost of the war with Iran.
2: I'm deeply concerned that the department can't seem to manage $1 trillion that Congress provided last year. Gentlemen, we need information.
1: Plus, in part of northern Alaska, trees go from barren to green in less than 48 hours. And JetBlue CEO Joanna Garrity says her airline must grow to survive, but still loves Boston.
17: We're going to continue to be a really big carrier in Boston, so that's not changing. But we need to expand beyond the Northeast in a market that allows us to compete more effectively.
1: It's 8:01.
18: Live from NPR News in Washington, I'm Corva Coleman. President Trump has arrived in China for a state visit. He wants to focus on trade rather than the war in Iran. Trump's visit will be watched by U.S. farmers who've been hurt by the trade war between China and the U.S. NPR's Kirk Siegler reports many are hoping for a finalized trade deal.
19: Joe Vaklovic is a former Chicago Trade Board analyst who hosts the closely followed podcast Standard Grain. He's been skeptical that a solid deal will come out of this summit.
20: Is China really going to buy 25 million metric tons of U.S. soybeans next year, despite the fact that Brazil's got more than ever to export? Chinese demand maybe falling off a little bit. I don't know. It's a hot topic and a good question.
19: A hot topic and stressful time for farmers like Justin Sherlock. He'd rather be talking about what he's putting in the ground this spring, not geopolitics.
21: I think most American farmers right now will tell you that we have to have faith that he gets us a deal, because kind of the only thing we've got left is hope right now.
19: Hope that any trade deal with China includes a firm commitment to buy a lot of soybeans. Kirk Siegler, NPR News, Fargo, North Dakota.
18: Voters in Tennessee are grappling with the aftermath of that state's redistricting plan. The new map splits a district based in Memphis into three. NPR Stephen Fowler reports the new districts run hundreds of miles across the state.
22: Local Republican Party leaders tell NPR the change is purely political and about helping President Trump in Washington. Democrats say the dismantling of a majority black district doesn't help folks in Tennessee and is discriminatory. Both sides do agree the changed district lines will make it more challenging to represent all the constituents. The 5th and 9th congressional districts start in urban Memphis, meander through rural West Tennessee, and come together several hundred miles later in suburban Williamson County outside Nashville. Stephen Fowler, NPR News, Memphis, Tennessee.
18: Lebanese authorities say that Israeli attacks in Lebanon yesterday killed at least 13 people. That includes two medics who were hit while they were rescuing wounded people. NPR's Jana Raff has more from Beirut.
4: Lebanon's health ministry says the two medics were killed in Israeli attacks in the southern town of Nabatea. It says Israel killed the men who were government employees in follow-up strikes while they were trying to rescue the wounded. The ministry says Israel has now killed more than 100 first responders since the war between Israel and the militant Lebanese group Hezbollah began on March 2nd. Hezbollah has countered with attacks on Israeli military targets. Lebanese state media reported Tuesday that Israeli forces blew up a solar-powered water pumping station in Deir Mamas that supplies the southern Lebanese village with fresh water. Jane Araf, NPR News, Beirut.
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1: Good morning. In Boston, you're with 90.9 WBUR, and I'm Tiziana Deering. In local news, hundreds of police officers will attend today's funeral for State Trooper Kevin Traynor, who was killed in the line of duty last week. The 30-year-old trooper had just finished his shift when he answered an emergency call for a driver going the wrong way on Route 1 in Linfield. The vehicle struck his cruiser, killing both the driver and Traynor. The funeral will be held at St. James Church in Salem. Father Bob Murray will celebrate the Mass. He expects large crowds to watch the funeral procession.
5: There will be people who will be lining the route as a way of honoring the state trooper, whom, although they did not know, perhaps have received his service by the way he served us as a public servant.
1: Governor Maura Healey and State Police Colonel Jeffrey Noble will speak at the funeral. Hundreds of people are criticizing Governor Healey over her latest pick for the state parole board. Healey nominated Vincent DeMore to fill a vacancy. He's a former prosecutor who now works for a consulting firm. More than 400 people and organizations told the governor's council they believe DeMore lacks professional experience in rehabilitation, which they say the board needs. Healey is standing by the nomination and says the board also needs members with criminal justice experience who understand victims' concerns. And the gunman who allegedly opened fire on Memorial Drive in Cambridge Monday told his parole officer 1 hour before the shooting he was suicidal and would make people pay. That's according to a new report from state police officers. WBUR's Eve Zukoff brings us details as two victims remain hospitalized with life-threatening injuries.
6: The report states that Dorchester's Tyler Brown was released from a psychiatric hospital 3 days before he allegedly fired 60 rounds at cars and passersby. In 2020, Brown was sentenced to 5 to 6 years in prison for shooting at Boston police officers. Larry Calderone, president of the Boston Patrolmen's Association, said prosecutors wanted a much longer sentence.
23: It's crazy. How is somebody that got into a gun battle with Boston police officers just a mere 5 years ago walking around on the street?
6: Brown faces numerous charges, including assault with intent to kill. He's currently being treated for gunshot wounds. His arraignment has not been set. For 90.9 WBUR, I'm Eve Zukoff.
1: If you or someone you know is in crisis, call or text 988 to reach the Suicide and Crisis Lifeline. It's 806.
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1: Soccer at Gillette last night and tonight. Last night, Boston Legacy FC notched their second win of the season. They beat Orlando Pride 2-1. Tonight, it's the men's turn. The Revs take on Nashville SC at 7:30. Overcast today, small chance of showers before noon. High is in the mid-60s. Overnight, we could see a small chance of a shower again. Temps drop into the 40s. Tomorrow, rain. Right now, the percentage chance is 100. Expect the heaviest period in the afternoon with temperatures in the upper 50s. It is 51 degrees in Boston now. Thanks for choosing 90.9 WBUR.
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7: It's Morning Edition from NPR News. I'm Michelle Martin.
12: And I'm Leila Fadel. Good morning. The Pentagon estimates the cost of the war with Iran is about $29 billion. Top defense officials answered questions from Congress on Tuesday. That price tag was one of few specifics over the day of testimony. Coming up, we'll hear from the top Democrat on the House Appropriations Committee on what answers she is looking for. We start with what officials did say.
7: NPR congressional correspondent Claudia Grisales was watching, and she's with us now. Good morning, Claudia.
8: Good morning, Michelle.
7: So 2 weeks ago, Pentagon leaders told lawmakers that the cost of the war was $25 billion. Mm-hmm. Now it's $29 billion. Are we any closer to a final estimate?
8: No, and even that figure does not paint a full picture. Pentagon officials admitted that it doesn't include repairs to U.S. facilities that have been hit by Iran. We heard Senate Democrat Jack Reed press Pentagon Comptroller Jay Hearst on this exact question.
9: So

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1: Coming up in about 15 minutes here on 90.9 WBUR, we'll go to Fairbanks, Alaska. It's greening up because trees there go from green to leafy in less than 48 hours.
2: The forest turns from the dull gray of winter into this fresh green burst.
1: More on this wonder of nature at the bottom of the hour. It's 8:20.
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9: 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I'm Leila Fadel.
0: I'm Michelle Martin.
4: And I'm Steve Inskeep in Beijing, where President Trump is about to arrive for a summit with China's president. No matter what happens at their meeting here, the U.S. and China will remain rivals. Each country has denied the other access to vital industrial materials, and that is driving each country to try to end its dependence on the other. China's move was to block the supply of rare earth minerals, forcing the U.S. to back down in its trade war and try to find its own supplies. Before coming to China, our producer Taylor Haney visited a mine in Wyoming with two mining executives.
10: So this is the mine pit here. You know, we're driving down into it.
11: Down a ramp of red earth straight into black. It's very dramatic.
12: Yeah, so you can see the coal seams quite easily.
4: The executives are Scott Kreitzer and Michael Wallacechuk. And you heard them say, coal seams. This is an abandoned coal mine outside Sheridan, Wyoming, within sight of the Bighorn Mountains. The Ramaco company says it found rare earths within that black coal.
11: Can you see any of the rare earths and critical minerals with your naked eye?
12: No, you can't.
11: They're like pixie dust.
12: No, but we are able to use non-invasive portable assaying to get indicative information on what the grades are.
4: Assaying, testing that thick layer of black coal.
12: Most of the rare earths and critical minerals that have been banned by China, we have here in this deposit.
4: The Ramaco mine is not producing anything yet. They're still learning how to efficiently separate the minerals from the coal. But it's part of a U.S. effort to reduce dependence on China. We talked it over with the head of the mining company, Randall Atkins.
13: When you refer to me on the air, you can just call me Randy.
4: Randy Atkins is based in Kentucky, where his company traditionally mines coal. He bought the Wyoming mine back in 2011. When you bought this, you thought it was what?
13: I thought it was a reserve of thermal coal that had been around for 100 years, that they had stopped mining over 50 years ago.
4: Atkins thought he could revive that mine to supply coal-fired power plants. But the company had hardly acquired the property when the market for coal collapsed.
13: I said, okay, if that's the state of the world, let's figure out what else you could use coal for. That process put us in touch with the government. They, independent of us, were doing a analysis on where you could find rare earth throughout the continental U.S. We sent them samples of our cores, and they came back about a year later, said, we think we've found something very interesting. You look like you've got significantly high concentrations of medium and heavy magnetic rare earth.
4: I'm fascinated by this story because it sounds like you thought you were buying a dog and found out you bought a cat.
13: I thought I bought a dog. I thought I could scrub the dog up a little bit and sell it to somebody. As it turned out, I found something that's completely unique. And the amount of rare earth that we found just on a third of the site would probably satisfy U.S. requirements for over 100 years.
4: Can you name for me some of the substances, just rattle off names, that you believe are in there, and then name for me some of the products that would use them?
13: High purity gallium, high purity alumina, high purity quartz, scandium, terbium, dysprosium, germanium.
4: None of those words and some others that he said mean anything to most people, but we use tiny amounts of those substances all the time. Now, if you're using this in semiconductors, chips, that is, and magnets, you're using them in basically everything in the modern world.
13: Pretty much.
4: I'm looking at a laptop computer here. It would be in that laptop.
13: It would indeed.
4: It's got your website open, and there's a picture of a fighter jet. It would be in the fighter jet?
13: Bingo. Let me give you a list of what some of these things are used for. Gallium, semiconductors, power electronics, UV photodetectors and sensors, the F-18 Hornet. Scandium, it's used in hard battery storage. It's used to lightweight planes, 3D printing. It's also used in 6G drones, which is a growing business for those of us who didn't know much about drones. Germanium, fiber optics, solar cells, infrared optics, semiconductors, high power communications.
4: He went on to mention magnets, wind turbines, electric vehicles, MRIs, and your phone. What excites you about this?
13: Well, it is really the new oil. Rare earth to the 21st century is going to be the oil of the 20th century. That is where the power dynamics are going to be, as we already have seen from what happened last year vis-a-vis China and the U.S., and frankly, China and the rest of the world, in terms of their sort of embargo of their rare earths. And it's fascinating to be on the front line.
4: What did you think about when the United States and China had its trade talks and Trump had his tariffs and China had the rare earths and the United States, to some extent, had to back down?
13: In a sense, having played the card as dramatically as they did last year, they've kind of opened Pandora's box, because the rest of the world, candidly, will never trust China again. So as a result, the world has turned its attention, focus and investment to trying to, in a very short period of time, extricate themselves from this complete dilemma, because it's a vial of what you and I would look at and say that looks like powder, but that powder powers the modern world.
4: We were talking with an analyst who said, that's a weapon you get to use one time, and they've used it the one time. She thought maybe it only lasts 5 years. What do you think the time frame is where China can be dominant in this and other people catch up?
13: I think we will begin to catch up over 5 years. Will we have solved the problem? I doubt it. Maybe technology will accelerate that process. Who knows? But the sheer mechanics of building the factories that make this kind of oxide is a pretty daunting proposition.
4: Randy Atkins says his Wyoming mine is still years from production because it's hard to separate rare earths from the surrounding rock. It's taking long enough that some of the company's shareholders have sued. Atkins says the suit is without merit, although the challenge for the United States is real. We are reporting from Beijing this week, and tomorrow we visit a Chinese company that's adapting to American pressure, the tech firm Huawei. This is NPR News.
1: We have the day's top stories for you coming up next here on 90.9 WBUR. And then in about 15 minutes, I talk with JetBlue CEO Joanna Garrity about the collapse of Spirit Airlines and the future of her airline in Boston.
14: We're going to continue to be a really big carrier in Boston, so that's not changing. But we need to expand beyond the Northeast in a market that allows us to compete more effectively.
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9: WBUR supporters include Woods Hole Oceanographic Institution, sponsoring the WBUR Festival, with special guests Marty Baron, Dr. Ezekiel Emanuel, John Bolton, Catherine Marr, and more. 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
15: Live from NPR News in Washington, I'm Dave Mattingly. President Trump has arrived in Beijing for a two-day state visit and talks with China's President Xi Jinping. NPR's Jennifer Pack is in Beijing.
16: Trump was the last U.S. president to visit since 2017. And after all the ceremonial pomp, Trump still launched a trade war with China. He imposed even more tariffs and sanctions last year when he returned to office. Chinese officials retaliated, and the two sides reached a sort of pause last fall. But it's fragile. The two leaders are keen to stabilize the relationship. Chinese media showed roads leading out of the Beijing Capital Airport were lined with U.S. and Chinese flags side by side to greet Trump's arrival. An editorial in the state-owned People's Daily said China-U.S. relations cannot go back to what it was in the past, but there could be a better future. Jennifer Pack, NPR News, Beijing.
15: Trump says he plans to ask Xi to open up China to American businesses. A number of corporate CEOs traveled with Trump aboard Air Force One, including the head of chipmaker NVIDIA. Sounds of gunshots were heard today at the Philippine Senate, where one of the country's senators had urged the public to block his imminent arrest. De La Rosa is wanted by the International Criminal Court of charges of crimes against humanity stemming from the Philippines' war on drugs. This is NPR News.
1: Good morning. Thanks for choosing 90.9 WBUR. I'm Tiziana Deering in Boston. Here in the Commonwealth, the MBTA says it plans to make all Green Line stations accessible within the next 5 years, even if that means closing or merging some. Transit officials say only 83% of stations meet accessibility standards now. The T says it will install new elevators, raise platforms, and make general upgrades across all branches. The agency plans to close the Kent Street stop on the C branch, merge two sets of B stops, and possibly consolidate stations on the E branch. Massachusetts House Ways and Means Chairman Aaron Michalowicz is one of two state representatives addressing international leaders at the Vatican Summit on Climate Resilience this week. The Democrat yesterday touted state efforts to address climate change, including boosting wind power and electric vehicle infrastructure. But he says the Trump administration is gutting those initiatives.
17: This uncertainty has only gotten worse in President Trump's second term, as he has done everything in his power to cut our progress on creating energy diversity off at the knees.
1: Michalowicz says national issues like inflation and supply chain disruptions also hurt efforts to transition to more climate-friendly technology. The Boston Pops Fireworks Spectacular will return to the Hatch Memorial Shell this July 4th, and they're announcing their lineup, including three Grammy Award-winning artists, country singer Lainey Wilson, hip-hop artist Chance the Rapper, and New Orleans musician Trombone Shorty. WBUR's Artemisia Look explains what's new for this year's celebration.
18: Now in its 52nd year, the Boston Pops Fireworks Spectacular will celebrate the 250th anniversary of the United States. In addition to three new guest artists, Boston Pops conductor Keith Lockhart says that there will be another first.
19: The fireworks will be choreographed to music performed live by the Boston Pops. And the only thing I regret about this is that I'm not going to be able to sit there and watch the fireworks.
18: Additional programming includes a revolutionary-themed drone show and the world premiere of two new works from contemporary American composers. For 90.9 WBUR, I'm Artemisia Look.
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1: The Red Sox lost to the Phillies at Fenway last night, 2-1. Game 2 of that series happens tonight at 6:45. Game 3 happens tomorrow night, and tonight's probably will go ahead. Tomorrow is questionable given the weather. Cloudy today, small chance of rain this morning. Temperatures in the mid-60s. Overnight, we drop to the 50s. Tomorrow, there's some percentage chance of rain in the forecast all day. Looks like it will be heaviest in the mid-afternoon, and we'll have highs only around 59 degrees. 52 now in Boston here at 90.9 WBUR.
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20: 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I'm Michelle Martin.
21: I'm Leila Fadel.
4: And I'm Steve Inskeep in Beijing, where the temperature hit 92 degrees today. The air quality is intense, and where President Trump is meeting Chinese leader Xi Jinping. We are 13 months out from Liberation Day, when Trump imposed tariffs on China that quickly escalated over 145%. So much has happened since then. Eventually, the United States Supreme Court ruled his tariffs were illegal. But very little was resolved in a long-term relationship of two countries that once seemed like partners, then like rivals, and that seemed to drift apart year by year. Manufacturers in both countries face uncertainty, and my colleague Jennifer Pack has been hearing their stories. She's following a manufacturer in the U.S. and one in China.
22: At a factory in the shoemaking hub of Dongguan City, nearly 400 workers cut material, punch holes, and sew casual and athletic shoes, mainly for Western brands. They work with a lot of machines. But the most critical tasks are still done by hand, says James Gao, whose company named ShoeBot owns this factory. He points to workers brushing glue on shoe soles. If you don't apply enough glue, he says, the bottom of the shoe will come off. Apply too much, the glue oozes out, and the shoe is defective. This is a very technical skill, something he says he can't find in the U.S. America had shoemaking skills, he says, but it lost out to countries where manufacturing costs less, including China. It doesn't sound like it, but this is the front line of the U.S.-China trade war. President Trump, in his first term, said China is eating America's lunch. He repeated the sentiment a year ago, saying that China and other trade partners have
23: taken advantage of us, ripped us off, and left us for dead, frankly.
22: China pushed back. Trump retaliated. The tariffs meant it didn't make sense for us to make shoes in China for the U.S. market, says Gao. We quickly went into a joint venture to manufacture in Vietnam, where the U.S. tariffs were not as high. So Trump's tariffs have pushed some of the supply chain out of China, but not back to the U.S. Across the Pacific, tariffs are also driving up costs for American manufacturers that buy components from China. For example, this Texas-based factory.
24: Okay. Just for my recording level, and you can drink your coffee because it's not live.
23: Sure.
22: I came to meet the owner, Saheed Ayoub. He's the founder of Isotherm. It designs equipment for commercial fisheries, oil and gas, basically anything that requires cooling. For 25-plus years, he's been manufacturing here in Arlington, Texas.
25: This is all Chinese material. So.
22: Titanium mostly?
25: Titanium, yeah.
22: Raw materials, though, are mostly imported from China. So when the tariffs went up last spring, Ayoub started thinking about moving part of his business out of the U.S. Since then, the U.S. and China have struck a trade truce. And a majority of Americans say they're against increasing tariffs on Chinese imports, according to a new NPR, Chicago Council, and Ipsos survey. China would welcome this. Ahead of Trump's visit, the Chinese Foreign Ministry released this video,
2: 中国和美国两个最有分量的国家,
3: highlighting the benefits of U.S.-China cooperation.
2: 中美贸易额抵得上一个中等国家一年的GDP.
3: Today, China-U.S. trade matches the annual GDP of a mid-sized country, it says. Thousands of American companies invest in China. 80% of Apple's core suppliers have plants in China. It's an upbeat message. But for businesses on the front line of U.S.-China trade, their experience since Trump's first term has not been so positive. For Texas manufacturer Ayub, he's got modest hopes for any tariff relief this week.
5: I'm just hoping that it will not go up. Hopefully it will come down.
3: And he's still looking to diversify his manufacturing outside of the U.S., including to China.
5: You always keep all your options open. So we are still looking into that.
3: As for Gao in Dongguan, he says he's been trying to enter more non-U.S. markets since just before Trump returned to the White House last year. In a world that's become more unpredictable, Gao says he just wants to stay agile. Jennifer Pak, NPR News, in Dongguan City, China.
4: We're co-hosting Morning Edition from Washington and Beijing this week, and I will be here throughout the presidential summit.
6: People in Fairbanks, Alaska, are waiting for the dramatic arrival of spring. It's called green up, when birch and aspen trees put their leaves out in a rapid burst. And many of the hills turn green seemingly overnight. It's forecast to happen in the next few days. NPR's Ravenna Koenig reports.
7: When botanist Jan Daw moved up to Fairbanks in 1975, the first green-up she saw felt like magic.
21: To be able to watch the same tree at 8 o'clock in the morning, noon, 6 o'clock at night, and you could see that they were growing.
7: Daw works for the University of Alaska Fairbanks and is part of a group that tracks green-up each year. Birch and aspen make up a big part of the region's greenery. And while some shadier areas can take longer, often a lot of the trees go from bare to leafy in a shocking 24 to 48 hours.
21: The forest turns from the dull gray of winter into this fresh green burst.
7: What explains this rapid leaf out? To start, Doss says Fairbanks is right at the northern edge of where trees grow, less than 200 miles below the Arctic Circle. It's super cold and dark in the winter, and not many types of trees grow in this region.
21: You have to really be a survivor.
7: Further south, Doss says trees may have 7 months to soak up the sun through their leaves and make it into food. But in Fairbanks, it's more like four.
21: And if you're going to be a successful plant, you have to get your leaves out there.
7: In other words, these trees have evolved to take advantage of the growing season the second it arrives. When is that? Depends year to year. Being so far north, Fairbanks is now getting a whopping 18-plus hours of daylight, which can supercharge plant growth. But the ground also has to thaw enough, and that's the unpredictable part, that the roots can pull up water and make it into sap, which then goes to every single branch.
21: Every single winter bud and feeds it in order for it to have the energy it needs to grow and then open up.
7: For those who live in this area, it's a big moment. Winter is long for people as well as trees.
26: Snow's on the ground, my yard is flooded, my dog is soaking wet, and I'm like, it's coming. It's gonna be spring, it's gonna be summer.
7: Hannah Hill lives in Fairbanks and calls green up a seasonal holiday.
26: I like to celebrate it by hooting and hollering and carrying on and texting everybody I know that I love them and that we did it and here you go.
7: Hill also runs an annual pool where people bet on the day green-up arrives. This year, over 100 people participated and are watching their windows for that pop of green. Ravenna Koenig, NPR News.
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1: President Trump touched down in China about an hour ago, and he will be meeting this week with Chinese President Xi Jinping. 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
1: In business news, State Attorney General Andrea Campbell says she'll not She will not represent Auditor Diana DeSaglio in a lawsuit against the state legislature, but says DeSaglio can obtain outside counsel. Earlier this month, the state's Supreme Judicial Court gave Campbell 30 days to decide whether she would represent DeSaglio, who is suing to force lawmakers to hand over financial records for an audit. Voters passed a 2024 ballot measure that gives her the authority to audit the legislature. Legislators argue the audit is unconstitutional. Two-thirds of Massachusetts voters favor lowering the state income tax from 5 to 4%. That's according to a poll out this morning by the Mass Group Mass Inc. But there's a catch. When pollsters shared critics' concerns that the ballot measure to change it would cut an estimated $5 billion in state funds and could lead to program cuts, the number in support dropped to 40%. Mass Inc. Vice President Rich Parr says that shows voters likely can be swayed in the months leading up to this fall's election.
0: So it's just an example, I think, that on these ballot questions, people are very open to changing their minds. What information people hear about these questions can really make a big difference about how they're processing, how they're going to decide on it.
1: The fate of the income tax ballot question now is before the state Supreme Judicial Court after critics sued to block it. I'm Tiziana Deering. Stay informed. 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
1: This is WBUR's Morning Edition. The collapse of Spirit Airlines this month means travelers have fewer options for flying in and out of Logan Airport. It also has big implications for one of Boston's largest carriers. JetBlue, like Spirit, is a smaller airline and historically has catered to travelers on a budget. The two companies actually sought and failed to merge a few years ago. Joanna Garrity runs JetBlue, and I spoke with the CEO in front of a live audience at WBUR City Space this week as part of a series of conversations with industry leaders. I asked Garrity what Spirit's demise means for JetBlue.
10: Put aside the impact to their people, because I wouldn't wish that on
1: right.
10: any of them.
1: Understanding that component.
10: It's definitely a good thing for JetBlue because we have been very clear about our intentions to grow Fort Lauderdale. Fort Lauderdale will be the size of Boston if we have, if we're able to accomplish the objectives we've set out.
1: You mean for JetBlue, it will be the size of Boston.
10: Correct. We've been growing Fort Lauderdale. You know, Spirit was definitely a struggling carrier, two bankruptcies, et cetera, for the last couple of years. So we had already started taking steps to grow Fort Lauderdale Airport to make sure that we could really solidify our position and get the scale in Fort Lauderdale that we needed to get so we can diversify our own network.
1: Is that a harbinger of your turn of attention from Boston to New York to Florida? How
10: No.
1: should Boston to New York read that?
10: No, I would read it as continuing to diversify the network, which is really important because we're so concentrated in the Northeast. We're going to continue to be a really big carrier in Boston, so that's not changing. But we need to expand beyond the Northeast in a way where we can gain scale in a market that allows us to compete more effectively against the larger carriers.
1: You did attempt a roughly $3.8 billion merger. And in 2024, the courts said no. The Department of Justice and the Biden administration touted that as a victory for passengers.
10: Along with your senator.
1: What Elizabeth Warren did, in fact, tout it, right? There was actually
10: Correct.
1: An article
10: seems
1: out yesterday.
10: Seems to want to get out of that now.
1: Reminding us that yeah. Elizabeth Warren yeah. said it was a good thing for passengers.
10: Yes,
1: so
10: yes.
1: Two questions. Question number one, had that merger gone through, what would be different for passengers and for JetBlue today?
10: Yeah, I think had that merger gone through as we had intended to, it would have made JetBlue a 9% player. We're 5 now. The other carriers reach 20%, so they have 80% of the market. So it would have made us a little bigger, but fundamentally not... not anywhere near the size of some of the larger carriers. And so now we are a 5% player in a land of giants, still trying to find a way to get scale.
1: Let's stay with Boston. I'm going to read you February 7th, Boston Globe. JetBlue has now relinquished the top spot at Boston Logan Airport to Delta Airlines as measured by number of nonstops tracked by Massport. Talk about the future of JetBlue, Terminal C, and Boston.
10: Yeah, I mean, JetBlue is a leisure carrier here. 50% of what Delta does is on regionals. 50% out of here. So you get that tiny little plane, no Wi-Fi. We still have an opportunity here to serve the Boston leisure market better. And we know the leisure customer very well. So we are going to be your go-to carrier for leisure travel. By the way, we
1: just added Milan.
10: We did. We added Milan. Who doesn't want to go and buy clothes in Milan, I guess. I don't know. I wish I was there today. No, I'm kidding.
1: not really kidding.
10: Yeah, but I mean, Boston is such an important part of our network. It's very much a leisure focus. It's very much trying to serve customers who want a better fare, want a better product, want better service to their leisure destinations and their vacations.
1: All right. So the New York Times writes an article and says that David Neeleman, the founder of JetBlue, was caught on a video suggesting it's possible JetBlue is going to go bankrupt. And you actually had to write a memo, according to New York Times reporting, to your staff to address that. So address it with us now.
10: Yeah, so we're not filing for bankruptcy. David's been gone 18 years, and he doesn't know the moves that we have under our belt to focus on getting JetBlue healthy. David also works for Breeze, a competitor, so I'll just leave that there. But really frustrating, but not true.
1: JetBlue CEO Joanna Garrity. We spoke at WBUR City Space as part of a series of live conversations with industry leaders. We'll have more on the future balance of power in Congress coming up in about half an hour. We look at a very close Democratic primary in Nebraska. Stay with us. It's 8:51.
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12: Omer Bartov was born on an Israeli kibbutz, served in the Israel Defense Force, grew up committed to Zionist ideals, and is a Holocaust scholar. But Bartov says he cannot support Zionism under Benjamin Netanyahu,
13: which is an insupportable ideology of extremism, of militarism, of racism, and eventually of genocide.
12: That's on the next On Point. 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
1: Here's a look at some of the stories we're following this Wednesday morning. According to the New York Times, the controversial immigrant detention center in Florida, dubbed Alligator Alcatraz, will close in June. Dr. Marty McCary has resigned as the FDA commissioner after 13 months on the job. And former Celtics player and the NBA's first openly gay player, Jason Collins, has died at 47 after battling brain cancer. It's 52 degrees in Boston. Stay connected today. 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
16: From Marketplace, I'm Sabri Benishore in New York. Household debt ticked up slightly in the first 3 months of this year, increasing by $18 billion. This is according to a new report from the Federal Reserve Bank of New York. Marketplace's Nancy Marshall-Genzer is here to break down the report for us. Nancy, so what types of debt are increasing right now? Is this like us maxing out our credit cards or what?
17: Well, actually, Sabri, credit card debt was down slightly in the first quarter of this year. The New York Fed says credit card balances dipped by $25 billion. Now, that's typical because spending usually falls at the beginning of the year after surging during the holidays. Consumers spend a lot less in January. But other types of debt did increase. So mortgage balances grew by $21 billion. Balances on home equity lines of credit were up by $12 billion. That was the 16th consecutive quarterly increase. And car loan balances grew by $18 billion.
14: I see student loan balances are about the same, but more borrowers are in default.
17: Yeah, about 2.5 million more borrowers defaulted on their student loans in the first quarter of the year. And the New York Fed also says they're older, Sabri. On average, they're almost 40. And they weren't behind on their student loans before the pandemic, and they are most likely to live in the South.
14: Oh, man. What's happening with these borrowers? Why are they getting behind on their payments?
17: Well, Sabri, they may have been enrolled in the Biden administration's Saving on a Valuable Education or SAVE plan. Under that plan, they didn't have to make student loan payments because of the pandemic, but that program is ending and borrowers' missed payments are now being reported to credit bureaus.
14: All right. Thank you, Nancy, so much.
17: You're welcome.
14: President Trump, when asked whether Americans' financial struggles were pushing him to cut a deal with Iran, told reporters, no, quote, not even a little bit. The only thing that matters when I'm talking about Iran is they can't have a nuclear weapon. All right, let's do the numbers. Brent crude is at $108 a barrel. Dow and S&P futures are down 1 to 5/10%. Dow futures down 249 points. NASDAQ futures up, though, 0.2%. The yield on the 10-year treasury is at 4.49%, rising. And the price of tomatoes was up 40% in April from the year before. Reason being weather issues messing with harvests and tariffs on imported tomatoes.
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14: President Trump and China's President Xi Jinping are set to meet in Beijing starting tomorrow. They will talk about the war with Iran, Taiwan. But behind everything is the economics of the U.S.-China relationship, of the war, and the general competition between the two countries. We asked Scott Kennedy with the Center for Strategic and International Studies to help us understand how these talks might go. Scott, good morning.
9: Good morning.
14: China's supply of oil is on the line in Iran. President Trump would, of course, love it if China helped push Iran to make a deal more favorable to the U.S. and Israel. What is China likely to do?
9: I think China is going to modestly push Iran, but China doesn't see this problem as emanating from Tehran, but from Washington. And, of course, in this global competition between Beijing and Washington, getting the U.S. bogged down in the Middle East isn't a bad thing for China. Of course, it hurts their supply of energy, and about 1.5% of their energy needs come from Iran, and that's starting to raise prices in China. But this conflict also signals to the rest of the world that getting through the energy transition really is important for everyone. And we know which country is most likely to be the best supplier of batteries, electric vehicles, solar, wind. So in some ways, even if China is facing short-term problems because of this conflict in the Middle East, longer term, they may end up benefiting.
14: Reportedly, AI may come up at this summit. This is an area of fierce competition between the U.S. and China. What is there to talk about exactly when it comes to AI between China and the U.S.?
9: You're absolutely right that AI is a place where there is extensive competition and rivalry between the U.S. and China, because whoever gets to AGI first, the feeling is, gets a big advantage, not only commercially, but in terms of military competition. And the U.S. has been trying to slow China's AI progress down by limiting their access to advanced semiconductors and equipment. At the same time, both sides face some common threats from AI potentially, like loss of control, hallucinations, AI weapons takeover, jobs being lost to AI. And so there may be some really good reasons why, despite their competition with each other, the US and China, which are leading in developing AI, should actually have some dialogue about common guardrails that would help not only our two countries, but others as well.
2: One of the fundamental pillars of the tension that's there is economic competition. Is that tension something that will ever get worked out by a summit between China and the US?
9: I don't think that tension is going to be worked out in this summit, and may never be fully addressed, because the US and China are now competing for the exact same part of the economic pie. They're both at the high end. That's a central driver, both believe, to their economies at home and abroad. Now, in some ways, they still are mutually complementary in a variety of different ways. And being connected actually still helps their economies and maybe their national security. So learning how to walk and chew gum at the same time still may be the better option for both of these countries.
2: Scott Kennedy at the Center for Strategic and International Studies, thanks very much.
9: Thank you.
2: In New York, I'm Sabri Benishour with the Marketplace Morning Report. 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
1: President Trump has touched down in China. He'll meet with Chinese President Xi Jinping this week. It's Wednesday, May 13th. This is WBUR's Morning Edition. Good morning. I'm Tiziana Deering. Meanwhile, Trump's Justice Department files suit against Synergy Marine Group, which operated a ship involved in a deadly bridge crash in Baltimore 2 years ago.
19: We allege that the possibility of such a catastrophic power failure should have been no surprise to Synergy.
1: Plus, a widely watched education report says student learning loss across the U.S. started before the COVID-19 pandemic.
20: In fact, you wouldn't really know there was a pandemic effect if you just looked at the last 10 or 12 years of test scores. There's been just a steady kind of decline.
1: And gas prices are up across the country, but in California, they're really up, and it's affecting how people live their lives. Cloudy today and in the mid-60s. It's 9:01.
22: Live from NPR News in Washington, I'm Corva Coleman. President Trump has arrived in China for a state visit. It's his first trip there in nearly a decade. Trump hopes to focus on business arrangements and not on the war in Iran.
23: We have a lot of things to discuss. I wouldn't say Iran is one of them, to be honest with you, because we have Iran very much under control.
22: The ceasefire between Iran and the U.S. has been holding, but Iran continues to throttle commercial oil shipping through the Strait of Hormuz. China is a major purchaser of Iranian oil. Iran's foreign minister visited China last week for talks. A report out today offers new details on math and reading scores for students in the United States. As NPR's Corey Turner reports, researchers say big losses in learning didn't begin with the coronavirus pandemic some 6 years ago, but years earlier.
24: The annual report is called the Education Scorecard, and it comes from researchers at Stanford, Harvard, and Dartmouth. Poring over decades of math and reading scores, the researchers say America's students hit a learning recession, not during COVID-19, but around 2013. Stanford researcher Sean Reardon.
20: In fact, you wouldn't really know there was a pandemic effect if you just looked at the last 10 or 12 years of test scores. There's been just a steady kind of decline.
24: As for why learning got so derailed, the researchers have two theories. One, a big federal education law was essentially abandoned around 2013, meaning school leaders started feeling less pressure to improve. And two, social media use among U.S. youth started to skyrocket. Corey Turner, NPR News.
22: Tennessee Democrats are facing consequences for protesting the passage of new congressional maps. From member station WPLN in Nashville, Mariana Bacallao has more.
3: The state was the first to redistrict after a Supreme Court case paved the way for Republicans to split Memphis into three districts. A similar effort in South Carolina failed. But although Tennessee Republicans were successful, House Speaker Cameron Sexton is taking issue with a walkout Democrats staged during the redistricting session. Sexton is now removing all Democrats from their House committee assignments for breaking decorum, further limiting the say they're able to have in the Republican supermajority. Democratic leader Karen Camper from Memphis says it's not about decorum. Quote, it's about control. For NPR News, I'm Mariana Bacayao in Nashville.
22: There are reports from the Philippines that shots have been fired in the country's Senate chambers in Manila. It's not clear who was firing. Philippines authorities have been trying to arrest a senator who's also wanted by the International Criminal Court. Senator Ronald De La Rosa is a former national police chief for former Philippines President Rodrigo Duterte. The ICC is investigating De La Rosa for alleged crimes against humanity, the same charge Duterte is facing as he waits for trial in The Hague. This is NPR.
4: This is 90.9 WBUR, and I'm Tiziana Deering in Boston. Glad to be with you on this Wednesday. Jason Collins, a groundbreaking former Boston Celtics player, has died. Collins was the first openly gay player in the NBA, coming out in 2013 and becoming an advocate for inclusion in the league. He spent 13 years playing for six franchises, including 32 games with the Celtics. His family announced his death yesterday after an eight-month battle with brain cancer. Collins was 47 years old. Massachusetts Congresswoman Ayanna Pressley is criticizing Republican colleagues for not appearing at a field hearing that Democrats organized for women who say they were sexually abused by Jeffrey Epstein. Democrats on the House Oversight Committee traveled to Florida yesterday as part of an ongoing congressional investigation. Pressley, who's a survivor of sexual abuse, says Republicans have blocked efforts to pursue justice.
5: Not only were vile acts committed by this vermin in their predator, pedophile Ponzi scheme, but it is insult to injury that there was an institutional betrayal by law enforcement, by the Department of Justice, and now today by House Republicans.
4: No Republicans attended the hearing, though Republican Kentucky Congressman Thomas Massey has pushed for the release of more Epstein-related documents. An academic recovery from the pandemic is uneven in the Commonwealth, with high-income school districts making progress and districts with high poverty rates remaining far behind. WBUR's Emily Piper-Villillo has more on a report released today.
6: The Education Scorecard analyzes elementary and middle school reading and math scores nationwide. Students in Needham and Wellesley are among those who have surpassed their pre-pandemic levels. But some low-income districts, like Everett and Revere, remain a full grade level behind where they were in 2019. Massachusetts still has the highest scores in the nation, but Harvard professor Thomas Kane, who helped create the scorecard, says statewide academic performance has been slipping.
7: We've lost a lot of ground relative to the national averages. A lot of that has been due to the bottom dropping out for the highest poverty districts.
6: The report comes as the state considers overhauling how students learn to read. For 90.9 WBUR, I'm Emily Piper-Villillo.
4: And we'll bring you a look at the scorecard nationwide at the bottom of the hour. Stay with us. It's 9:07.
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4: Boston Legacy FC beat the Orlando Pride at Gillette last night 2-1. The Revolution are there tonight. Match time is 7:30. Today, overcast, slight chance of rain this morning, highs in the mid-60s. We'll drop to the 50s overnight, and then a rainy day likely tomorrow with temperatures up near 59 degrees. Still in the low 50s in Boston. Stay with us here on 90.9 WBUR.
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0: It's Morning Edition from NPR News. I'm Leila Fadel.
8: And I'm Michelle Martin. Good morning. Air Force One has landed in Beijing. President Trump is there to talk with China's President Xi Jinping.
0: Their summit will be brief. Expectations are low, but much is at stake in the trade war, and the president is bringing along many of the biggest corporate chief executives in the United States.
8: Our colleague Steve Inskeep is in Beijing for the summit. Hey there.
10: Hi there, Michelle. I'm in the center of this gigantic city, and I'm with NPR's Jennifer Pack, who's based in China, and we're going to talk through the events of this summit that begins shortly. Jennifer, Leila mentioned CEOs. Who's the president bringing here?
11: Well, he's bringing a bunch of CEOs from Boeing, Cargill, even NVIDIA, basically companies that want to sell more to China because many of their sales were stalled because President Trump launched a trade war last year. Trump had launched tariffs on Chinese exports, and he had imposed export controls on American high tech. Mm-hmm. China struck back. So they reached a kind of pause last year, but it's really fragile. So the two leaders are meeting to stabilize the relationship. Trump wants a deal. China understands that about him and might find that easier to deal with.
10: Well, I want people to know that you and I are just a few miles from this enormous building where Trump will be welcomed on Thursday. And we went to see it. The easiest way to do that was by renting bikes, which you can do on any street in Beijing. And as we biked through traffic, we discussed what is at stake at the summit. Here's what it sounded like.

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1: We know you rely on us to help keep you smart here on 90.9 WBUR, and there's more ahead. Coming up in 10 minutes, we'll have more on the resignation of FDA Director Dr. Marty McCarry after a tumultuous 13-month run in leadership. That and more coming. It's 9:43.
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1: In business news, the Massachusetts Association of Realtors reports home prices are climbing after dipping over the winter. The median single-family home price hit $695,000 in the Commonwealth last month. WBUR's John Bender has more on the April housing market.
3: New single-family home listings jumped more than 8% last month compared to the same time last year. But prices are also going up. Massachusetts Association of Realtors President Kristen Keegan says that's because the number of houses coming onto the market remains far behind demand.
4: The problem is that we still have a severe inventory shortage. Right now in Massachusetts, we're short about 220,000 housing units.
3: Keegan says that means it remains a good time for sellers in Massachusetts, and local realtors are gearing up for an anticipated strong warm weather housing market. For 90.9 WBUR, I'm John Bender.
1: And I'm Tiziana Deering. Glad to be with you on this Wednesday morning.
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0: 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I'm Leila Fadel.
6: And I'm Michelle Martin. Good morning. When President Trump negotiates with Iran, he says he thinks only of eliminating Tehran's nuclear weapons capability and, quote, not even a little bit, unquote, about Americans' financial struggles. Americans, though, are giving affordability a lot of thought. Nowhere more than in California, which has had some of the nation's highest gas prices for a while. The average price for a gallon of regular there is more than $6. From member station KQED, Azul Dostron-Ekman reports on how spiraling costs are forcing financial sacrifices.
7: I'm just doing this to get over the bridge so I can go to Costco.
8: It's afternoon rush hour in San Francisco, and Naomi Rodriguez needs gas. The marquee at this gas station reads $6.80 for a gallon of regular.
7: What was it, $17 for 2.5 gallons? Crazy.
8: Rodriguez is in her early 30s, a UC Berkeley student, and works at a social justice nonprofit here in the city. Since leaving campus housing in February, she's been staying with friends in different Bay Area cities and commuting by car to work.
7: Like, I can't even really focus on putting all my money towards getting a place for myself because I spend so much on gas, and not even just gas, just all the car expenses.
8: Besides that, she also says she can't afford to visit her mother in Southern California, who's sick with cancer. And she's cutting out things that help her manage her stress, like the gym and driving to support groups.
7: And I go to school to help people. You know, that's what I want to do, and I can barely help myself with this economy.
8: California's gas is expensive for a few reasons. The state has higher taxes, a requirement for a cleaner burning, more expensive blend of fuel, and there are supply issues. But the war in Iran has sent gas prices soaring to near record levels.
9: I'm just getting this ready because we're going to be dropping this off. This is going to be our first stop.
8: Across the bay in Oakland, Shakina Samaya Thomas is getting ready to run some errands. On today's trip, she's heading to a recycler, Trader Joe's, and later to get gas. She bundles these errands into one to save on costs. She's in her early 60s and says to get to work or medical appointments, she has to drive. She works as a substitute adult educator, and her husband works in security. Last year, combined, they both made just over $34,000.
10: driving is reserved for getting to and from work and getting our basic needs met. I don't see friends. I don't go out. I don't do social things.
8: And the recent jumps in gas prices have taken a toll.
10: It's a constant calculation trying to manage all this. And yes, it's exhausting. It's emotionally and physically exhausting. And it's not easy on a marriage either, I'm going to tell you that.
8: Later, when she gets gas, she pays $34 for 6 gallons.
10: That's money I don't have for food. That's money I don't have to pay my utility bills. That's money that isn't going to go to savings, isn't going to go to retirement, isn't going to go to the potential of one day maybe being able to take a vacation. You know, the things that people want.
8: For her, driving is non-negotiable. So if prices keep rising, she says she'd be forced to cut one of the few things left that bring her and her husband joy, their streaming subscriptions. Other than that, she says she doesn't know what's left to cut. For NPR News, I'm Azul Dahlstrom-Ekman in Oakland.
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1: Coming up at the top of the hour, more than 400 civilians have been killed in Afghanistan since a cross-border conflict with Pakistan broke out last year. More on the conflict and casualties shortly after 10 o'clock here on 90.9 WBUR. 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
12: Omer Bartov was born on an Israeli kibbutz, served in the Israel Defense Force, grew up committed to Zionist ideals, and is a Holocaust scholar. But Bartov says he cannot support Zionism under Benjamin Netanyahu.
13: Which is an insupportable ideology of extremism, of militarism, of racism, and eventually of genocide.
12: That's on the next On Point. 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
1: And this morning on Wednesday, here's a look at some of the stories we're following. An Iranian military official says his country is ready for any U.S. attack that might come as peace talks stall with the United States. President Trump's nominee for chair of the Federal Reserve, Kevin Warsh, has cleared the full Senate. And a Boston man expects to spend 42 days in quarantine after being exposed to hantavirus on a cruise ship last month. Stay connected all day on 90.9 WBUR and on the WBUR app, holding steady at 51 degrees in Boston.

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3: During the first Trump administration, the U.S. campaigned against Huawei, the Chinese technology company. 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I'm Steve Inskeep. 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
5: From WHYY in Philadelphia, this is Fresh Air. I'm Tanya Mosley. Today, filmmaker, rapper, and organizer Boots Riley. His new film is called I Love Boosters, and it stars Kiki Palmer as the leader of a crew of women shoplifters in the Bay Area who steal from luxury stores and sell the goods cheap to people who can't afford retail. 20 years before this film, Riley wrote a song by the same name with his hip-hop group The Coup. The song is a love letter to shoplifters, or boosters as they're called, which he says he knows a thing or two about.
6: Well, I have been a broke rapper for a long time, having to stay fly, you know, just a job requirement.
5: We talk about why his music, shows, and films, including the 2018 movie Sorry to Bother You, continue to explore the contradictions that capitalism produces. And book critic Maureen Corrigan reviews two new novels by Paymi Aguda and Elizabeth Strout. First News.
7: Live from NPR News, I'm Lakshmi Singh. President Trump is on a long-anticipated state visit to China. He told reporters earlier that trade would be the main focus of his talks with leader Xi Jinping. A new NPR Chicago Council Ipsos poll finds most Americans believe U.S. tariffs have been bad for both economies and driven up consumer costs here. More from NPR's Frank Langfitt.
8: Elisa Kajiwara is a physical therapist in Greater Chicago. When she bought a Chinese-made board game, she noticed tariffs added up to $20 to the price.
9: I think the tariffs are bad. Making a worse deal for a country's trade does not mean we'll get more stuff out of it.
8: David Morgan lives in North Carolina and supports tariffs. Low-wage competition from China sank his furniture company.
10: Business dried up, and we didn't have the orders. We filed Chapter 11 and sold off a lot of our stuff.
8: The poll shows most Americans see a potential solution: cut tariffs on China in exchange for China buying more U.S. agricultural goods. Frank Langfitt, NPR News, Washington.
7: The Pentagon says the cost of the war with Iran continues to rise by billions of dollars. With a ceasefire that President Trump describes as being on life support, lawmakers in Congress are expressing frustration. Here's NPR's Claudia Grisales.
11: Pentagon officials estimate the Iran war has cost $29 billion so far, but that does not include repairs to U.S. facilities attacked by Iran that could add billions more to that price tag. The Pentagon plans to ask for supplemental funding on top of a $1.5 trillion budget proposal for the next fiscal year that Defense Secretary Pete Hegseth argues will remake the military.
12: This is admittedly a historic budget. It is a fiscally responsible budget, and it is a warfighting budget.
11: But amid an unpopular war, many lawmakers are expressing bipartisan frustration over the administration's shifting plans concerning Iran and a lack of information tied to their historic spending plans. Claudia Grisales, NPR News.
7: The state of Alabama says it'll hold a special primary election for four of the state's seven congressional seats. The U.S. Supreme Court had cleared the way for the Republican-led state to use a congressional map that had been previously blocked by the courts. NPR's Ashley Lopez.
13: After the Supreme Court weakened the Voting Rights Act 2 weeks ago, there's been a flurry of GOP redistricting efforts in the South. And now Alabama can use a map that has one more seat that favors Republicans compared to the now defunct map that the lower court ordered. This ruling, however, came a week before the state's primary. Republican Governor Kay Ivey announced the state will hold a special primary for the four seats affected by the change. This is expected to cause some confusion for voters, particularly because this change was announced when absentee mail voting was already underway. The new special primary election will be held on August 11th. Ashley Lopez, NPR News.
7: From Washington, this is NPR News.
1: This is 90.9 WBUR. Good afternoon. I'm Steve Brown in Boston. As gasoline prices continue to rise, U.S. Senator Ed Markey is calling on the Trump administration to end its planned rollback of fuel economy standards. The Democratic senator's proposal would not give drivers any immediate relief at the pump, but Markey says that more efficient cars will save consumers money in the long run and also reduce climate-changing greenhouse gas pollution.
14: Fuel economy standards keep cars cleaner, leaner, ultimately cheaper. Trump's administration has wiped them from the books.
1: The average price for gasoline in Massachusetts has increased by more than $1.50 since the Iran war began at the end of February. It's now $4.47 a gallon. Alcohol-impaired traffic fatalities are down in Massachusetts. That's according to final 2024 data released today by the National Highway Traffic Safety Administration. According to the administration, there were 100 alcohol-related traffic fatalities in 2024 compared to 112 the year before. Still, the data show impaired driving accounts for more than a quarter of all the traffic fatalities in Massachusetts. The Massachusetts Port Authority will attempt to break a Guinness Book of World Record this summer. It will install a 45-foot soccer ball at Piers Park in East Boston starting next month. It's meant to celebrate the FIFA Men's World Cup games taking place at Gillette Stadium. The current record holder is a nearly 39-foot soccer ball in Doha, Qatar. It's 2:06.
0: WBUR supporters include the Regent Theater in Arlington, presenting Peter Max, An Intimate Evening with Judy Garland, live Friday, May 15th. 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
1: Mostly cloudy with showers today. The high near 66. Mostly cloudy tonight. The low of 47. Rain tomorrow.
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5: This is Fresh Air. I'm Tanya Mosley. My guest today is filmmaker, rapper, and community organizer Boots Riley. His work for the last few decades has circled the same argument, that capitalism produces the contradictions we live with and that art can make them visible. He made that argument as the frontman of the Oakland-based hip-hop group The Coup and in his screen work with his 2018 film Sorry to Bother You, a surreal satire about a black telemarketer who finds success after he learns to use his white voice. And he's making the argument again in his latest film, I Love Boosters, which was first a love song he wrote 20 years ago about shoplifters, or boosters as they're called.

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1: And all the smiles, because he looks kind of the same all the time. But I think we watch for that. We think we watch for a quiet assertiveness by Xi Jinping because there's a record.
2: Yeah. Scott, one other observation from you about e-bikes. Now, in many congested urban areas here in the U.S., we feel we see them everywhere, but we apparently don't know.
1: Next level. China is next level with e-bikes, in part because it has the world's leading delivery system. Right? I needed this adapter for this piece of hardware I'm talking to you on, called our producer in Beijing, and bam, she goes on an app and it's delivered to the hotel in like an hour. But you need delivery drivers, so they're all over on these e-bikes. And they're looking at their phones as they're riding, just about all of them. No helmets, and, you know, I've had a big fall. You've had falls before. I'm just like, people, what are you doing? It's going to keep happening.
2: It apparently works.
1: Phones and bikes.
2: And how many, like, just a sense of how often somebody might order something in China.
1: Yes. I spoke to a writer in Shanghai. I was on our show yesterday. And he says he and his wife, and they have two little kids, they order different food items, several food items, multiple times a day, every day. Because it can come in like 12 minutes, and it's like $3.
2: Wow. Scott, it's just so great to speak with you now, even though I know you're half asleep.
1: I am.
2: Yeah, and to hear your reporting. We're going to hear more in this hour. We have China's version of This American Life. It's called Story FM. That's coming up. But also tomorrow, briefly, the story about your grandpa?
1: Yeah, grandfather I never knew. He was arrested in the chaos of Shanghai after the communists took over, became a political prisoner. A story my family never told because it's shameful. Seven decades on, it's kind of time to tell the story.
2: Okay, well, we can't wait to hear it. Scott Tong there in Beijing with President Trump ahead of his summit there. Thank you so much.
1: All right. Robin, be well.
2: You too.
1: See you
2: soon. You too. Take care. Scott Tong, our guy in China, keeping us briefed on the summit, speaking the language, by the way, but also understanding what's being said, you know, behind the headlines, painting this full-color picture for us of life in China 2026. We will have much more from him all this week, and much more to come today. It's Here and Now.
3: Sixty-four degrees in Boston at 3:19. Good afternoon. I'm Steve Brown. Coming up in about 15 minutes on WBUR, all eyes will be on Atlanta on June 15th when the tiny nation of Cape Verde takes on Spain, a pre-tournament favorite for the FIFA Cup. We'll have a preview.
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3: 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I'm Leila Faldig, host of Morning Edition. 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
6: U.S. and Chinese leaders will meet tomorrow in Beijing, and the residents of a tiny Philippine island in the disputed South China Sea will be watching closely.
7: What I worried is that the time will come when our territory becomes compromised because of international conflict.
6: What's at stake for the world and for the people of Chichu Island coming up? I'm Lisa Mullins. Also ahead, the U.S. and Iran remain deadlocked in the Strait of Hormuz with no clear way forward. The South Carolina Supreme Court has granted a new trial to former attorney Alex Murdoch, who was convicted 3 years ago of killing his wife and son. The reason? Jury tampering. And a new study in JAMA Network Open finds that nearly 7 million children are in households where at least one firearm is loaded and unlocked. 63 degrees now in Boston. The time is 4:01.
8: Live from NPR News, I'm Lakshmi Singh. President Trump's on a high-stakes visit to China, where he and President Xi Jinping are expected to address the Iran war, Taiwan, and trade, among other issues. And NPR's Tamara Keith reports on Trump's arrival in Beijing today.
9: There was a red carpet rolled up to Air Force One, and a military band started playing as Trump appeared at the top of the stairs. Trump was greeted by the vice president of China and 300 Chinese teens in matching outfits who waved small Chinese and U.S. flags in sync while chanting a welcome to Trump. A much larger ceremony is planned for when Chinese President Xi Jinping welcomes Trump at the Great Hall of the People. Trade is on the agenda for the visit, and to drive that home, Trump was joined on the flight over by NVIDIA CEO Jensen Huang and Tesla CEO Elon Musk. Tamara Keith, NPR News, Beijing.
8: Chinese interests are on the line in Washington, where a bipartisan effort is underway in Congress to ban Chinese vehicles in the U.S. Kevin Murchard of member station WEMU has more.
10: Called the Connected Vehicle Securities Act, the legislation would prohibit the importation, manufacture, and sale of vehicles, software, and hardware linked to China. China has been accused by the U.S. government of using technology to collect and transmit sensitive information from vehicles it produces. The legislation expands on orders from the first Trump and the Biden administrations by putting the protections into law.
8: Kevin Murchard reporting. The Trump administration says it is imposing a six-month moratorium on new Medicare enrollments by hospice and home health agencies in order to root out fraud. Vice President J.D. Vance has also announced the administration is deferring more than $1 billion in Medicaid funding for California. Medicaid assists low-income individuals and people with disabilities. The Missouri Supreme Court ruled that a map aimed at netting another seat for Republicans is in effect. St. Louis Public Radio's Jason Rosenbaum reports the decision's yet another blow for Democrats in a mid-decade redistricting scramble.
11: Missouri lawmakers passed a map last year that seeks to convert Democratic Representative Emanuel Cleaver's Kansas City-based district into a GOP-leaning seat. But two voters sued, contending that the submission of referendum signatures prevented that map from going into effect. But the Missouri Supreme Court ruled unanimously that the new map is in effect until Missouri Secretary of State verifies it has enough signatures. That might not happen until a few days before the state's primary, and that may be too late into the election process to switch to a map that's more favorable to Cleaver. The court's decision comes as states like Louisiana, Alabama, and Tennessee are eliminating heavily Democratic majority-minority seats, thanks to the U.S. Supreme Court's decision weakening the Voting Rights Act. For NPR News, I'm Jason Rosenbaum in Jefferson City.
8: It's NPR.
6: And this is 90.9 WBUR in Boston. Good afternoon. I'm Lisa Mullins. Governor Maura Healey is commending the state trooper who was killed last week in the line of duty. She spoke at Trooper Kevin Traynor's funeral in Salem today. Traynor had answered a call about a driver going the wrong way on Route 1 in Linfield just after the trooper's shift ended, shortly after a crash claimed the lives of both men. Healey emphasized the difficulty and responsibility of working in law enforcement.
12: And Kevin took up this weight, accepted this responsibility, and accepted it with passion and enthusiasm. And although his life was cut tragically short, it was a life of meaning, of purpose, and impact that few could equal.
6: Trooper Traynor was 30 years old. A report finds that proposed transfer fees on some of the most expensive homes on Martha's Vineyard in Nantucket would put a dent in the island's housing crises. WBUR's Amy Sokolow has more on the UMass Donahue Institute study of real estate transfer taxes.
13: The report estimates the Vineyard could take in $10 million with a 2% fee on high-end homes. Nantucket could bring in $3.3 million with a 0.5% fee. Critics have raised concerns that transfer fees would deter would-be homebuyers on the islands, but report author Carrie Spitzer says that's unlikely.
14: These markets are really unique. There's not a lot of supply, and often the buyers, they're spending millions of dollars and may not be as price sensitive as somebody who's looking to buy their primary residence in a suburb of Boston or someplace like that.
13: She says the funds raised from the transfer fees could be used to incentivize year-round rentals, building conversions, and new home construction. For 90.9 WBUR, I'm Amy Sokolow.
6: The New England Aquarium is reminding beachgoers to be vigilant after the first white shark of the season was confirmed off the coast of Massachusetts. The confirmation was made after a dead seal washed ashore on Martha's Vineyard this week with visible shark bites. Experts say white shark numbers will continue to rise through the summer, with peak activity coming in the fall. 63 degrees now. We have lots of clouds out there. Some shots of sunshine. Temperatures overnight tonight just above 50 degrees. Lots of clouds tonight and showers as well. Tomorrow, pretty wet. Rain throughout the day, high winds, high temperatures around 63. 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It's 4:06.
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16: This is All Things Considered from NPR News. I'm Sasha Pfeiffer in Washington.
17: And I'm Elsa Chang in Culver City, California. President Trump said this week that the current ceasefire with Iran is on, quote, life support. He also described Iran's latest negotiating terms as garbage. In fact, he said he didn't even finish reading them. Iran says it will not bow down or submit to U.S. demands. It insists on control of the Strait of Hormuz. And oil is trading above $107 a barrel today. That is more than 60% higher than before the war. For more, we're joined now by NPR Pentagon correspondent Tom Bowman and NPR international correspondent Aya Batraoui in Dubai. Hello to both of you.
18: Hey, Elsa.
19: Hi, Elsa.
17: Hi. Okay, Tom, let's start with you. I saw that the Pentagon leaders were on Capitol Hill this week talking with lawmakers about defense spending, the defense budget, but I understand the conversation went well beyond that, yeah?
18: Right to the Strait of Hormuz. And lawmakers were asking Defense Secretary Pete Hegseth and Joint Chiefs Chairman General Dan Kane about how they plan to reopen it. They didn't offer any answer to that at all, with Hegseth, as usual, combative and calling Democrats defeatists for saying the war is not going well. And there also, there was a remarkable exchange between Senator Dick Durbin, an Illinois Democrat, and General Kane. Let's listen.
19: Can you explain to the American people who are facing these gasoline and diesel oil prices what is going on in the Straits of Hormuz, where Iran, which was attacked by us, seemingly as the Straits of Hormuz at a standstill, with 1,500 tankers waiting for either permission or peaceful circumstances to navigate?
20: Sure. I think it's a case where Iran is choosing to hold the world's economy hostage through their use of military power across their southern flank. And so I would encourage Iran to reconsider that. And I would encourage those allies and partners who have an opportunity to come assist with that tactical problem to do so.
18: So you have the top military advisor to the president during a war reaching out to an adversary that you've repeatedly bombed and blockaded its ports to help the U.S. and the world out of this so-called tactical problem.
21: Yeah.
18: That it's a point is difficult to resolve. It really is, again, remarkable.
21: Yeah. Well, Aya, how is Iran responding? And like, what did it propose that President Trump is calling garbage exactly?
22: So we don't know what Trump and his team had laid out in their proposal to Iran, but we know that Iran's response was rejected outright by Trump on Monday. And in the couple of days since then, Iranian media and Iranian officials have been laying out some of what those terms were apparent, what they were sent to Trump. So Iran's powerful lead negotiator, Mohammad Baghir Ghalibaf, says Iran has 14 points. And he said today in a short message on his Telegram channel that there's no path forward but to recognize the rights of the Iranian people based on those points. Now, what those are? Well, it appears that beyond questions around its nuclear enrichment or its stockpiling of nuclear material or whether it would agree to a moratorium on enrichment, that there are new demands that didn't exist before this war that was launched in late February by the U.S. and Israel on Iran. And those include, for example, an end to Israel's war on the Iran-backed Hezbollah in Lebanon, where Israel controls a huge part of the south of Lebanon and where people are being killed daily in Lebanon. And also, some of these demands now include war reparations, so compensation for the war, a total lifting of a U.S. naval blockade out at sea that's keeping Iran from freely being able to export its oil, and the removal of U.S. sanctions, the unfreezing of billions of dollars in overseas assets, and apparently also acceptance of what Iran says is its sovereignty over the Strait of Hormuz. And Qasem Gharibabadi, a deputy foreign minister in Iran, said yesterday these are, quote, the minimum requirements of any Syrian arrangement.
21: Hmm. Okay, well, in the meantime, during this stalemate, Pakistan is still the mediator here. Any word from Pakistan or any of the Gulf countries?
22: I mean, yeah, there's this flurry of diplomacy over the weekend to try and keep the ceasefire intact. We saw Qatar's prime minister meeting with Vice President J.D. Vance and other top White House officials in the U.S. But this week, two things happened. The first, Elsa, is we saw a more frustrated tone from President Trump after he saw Iran's response to his terms for ending the war. And then this week, we saw leaks to the Wall Street Journal and to Reuters that the United Arab Emirates and Saudi Arabia did retaliate against Iran during the war. As well as Saudi Arabia telling Reuters, or Reuters reporting Saudi Arabia also attacked Iraq during the war, some of those Iran-backed groups there. Mm-hmm. Now, neither country has outright confirmed nor outright denied these reports, and NPR hasn't confirmed these attacks. But it's clear that Gulf countries are signaling that they will not sit idly if another operation is launched that includes Iranian attacks on their energy facilities. Also, Kuwait yesterday said its forces clashed with a group of Iranian Revolutionary Guard members who had infiltrated one of its islands in early May to carry out what they say were hostile acts. Kuwait said it apprehended four of them and that two fled. Iran says these were men on a routine maritime patrol mission when their navigation system failed and they ended up in Kuwaiti waters. But look, diplomacy is hard. And right now, it seems to be the most viable pathway for this region, for the Gulf. There's nothing to suggest that a newly branded U.S.-Israeli operation on Iran would soften Tehran's position, or that Gulf Arab states would be, you know, less likely this time around to hit back if their energy sites are attacked again.
21: Well, Tom, real quick, where does that leave us? Like, what are the possible roads ahead for the U.S.?
18: Well, if Iran is not encouraged by the U.S. and other nations to open up the strait and allow free passage, you could say the U.S. start launching attacks to come up with a more palatable deal with or proposal with Iran. If that happens, if there are more attacks, you could see Iran launch attacks on some of the Gulf states. So it's a very, very tough situation.
21: Indeed. That is NPR's Tom Bowman and Aya Betraoui. Thank you to both of you.
18: You're welcome.
22: Thanks a lot.
0: Republican lawmakers in Louisiana advanced a congressional map today to eliminate one of the state's two majority black districts. That's after the U.S. Supreme Court declared the current lines unconstitutional. That recent decision gutted a key section of the 1965 Voting Rights Act. As NPR's Sam Greenglass reports, the Baton Rouge-based district, at the heart of the case, shows that battles over the landmark law continued long after it passed.
1: 3 mornings a week, usually before 7, a half dozen or so seniors finish exercising at the community gym and commandeer a hallway lined with plastic chairs.
2: We call ourselves the old men down the hall.
1: 88-year-old Press Robinson is a retired chemistry professor. In tracksuits and sweatpants, the men drink coffee, eat donuts, and talk.
2: It's a great way to get your day started.
1: When the group met a few Fridays ago, the Supreme Court ruling was still fresh. Not only did Republicans get clearance to break up this congressional district, the decision is also the latest to weaken Section 2 of the Voting Rights Act, making it much harder to challenge discrimination in redistricting.
2: They've just killed the Voting Rights Act. It has no teeth at all.
1: For 91-year-old James Verrett, the ruling was a gut punch. He protested for voting rights after returning from military service abroad as a paratrooper, only to find Louisiana still treated him

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1: Thanks for joining us on this Wednesday afternoon here at 90.9 WBUR. I'm Lisa Mullins in Boston. Today, Senate Republicans again blocked Democratic legislation that would halt President Trump's war with Iran. But the number of GOP senators to vote against the war has grown. Republican Senator Lisa Murkowski of Alaska voted against the war for the first time since it began. The War Powers legislation still failed to advance 49-50. And the U.S. Senate has confirmed Kevin Warsh as the next chair of the Federal Reserve. Warsh is President Trump's pick to replace Jerome Powell. This happens amid concerns about whether the Federal Reserve will continue to operate independently. Wall Street numbers are next.
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1: It's been a mixed day on Wall Street. The Dow lost more than a tenth of a percent. S&P rose to another record as it gained 0.6%, and the Nasdaq grew by 1.2%. This is WBUR. The forecast is next.
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1: Sunshine poking through the clouds every now and then. Overnight lows tonight, about 50 degrees. Then for tomorrow, damp through the entire day. Maybe thunderstorms in the afternoon with highs about

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1: I'm Lisa Mullins, and this is 90.9 WBUR in Boston. President Trump's pick to lead the Federal Reserve won confirmation from the U.S. Senate today. Kevin Warsh promises to use his own judgment in setting monetary policy at the central bank and not take orders from the White House. The federal government has begun to refund some of the roughly $160 billion in Trump administration tariffs that the Supreme Court deemed illegal. And the Professional Women's Hockey League is growing. It said today it'll establish teams in Las Vegas and Hamilton, Ontario. There will be other additional teams coming, at least one, making it an even dozen. Boston has one of the league's original six franchises, the Fleet. This is 90.9 WBUR. Wall Street numbers are next.
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1: It was a mixed day on Wall Street today. The Dow lost more than a tenth of a percent. S&P rose to another record as it gained 0.6%. The Nasdaq grew by 1.2%. The forecast is coming up.
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1: Lots of clouds into the evening. Overnight tonight, temperatures in the low 50s. Pretty breezy overnight. For tomorrow, bring the umbrella. Due for showers, maybe thunderstorms in the afternoon. Strong winds, highs in the low 60s. 63 degrees now in Boston at 520.
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1: I'm Lisa Mullins, and this is 90.9 WBUR. Checking the headlines at this hour, today's Senate Republicans again blocked Democratic legislation that would halt President Trump's war with Iran. But the number of GOP senators to vote against the war has grown. Republican Senator Lisa Murkowski of Alaska voted against the war for the first time since it began. President Trump's pick to lead the Federal Reserve won confirmation from the U.S. Senate today. Kevin Warsh promises to use his own judgment in setting monetary policy at the central bank and not take orders from the White House. And Alex Murdoch's murder convictions and life sentence for the deaths of his wife and son have been overturned by the South Carolina Supreme Court because the court clerk at his trial suggested that he was guilty. But the disgraced lawyer won't be leaving prison anytime soon. Prosecutors say they plan to retry him. This is WBUR.
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1: Had a mixed day on Wall Street today. The Dow lost more than a tenth of a percent. S&P rose to another record as it gained 0.6%. The Nasdaq grew by 1.2%. We've got more business news coming up in about 10 minutes. It's 6:19.
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1: Overcast tonight, about 50 degrees. Tomorrow, lots of rain, windy and warmish. Highs about 63 degrees.
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0: 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I'm Ilse Chang.
3: And I'm Sasha Pfeiffer. The U.S. Constitution is being tested these days in all sorts of ways. And NYU Law School professor Melissa Murray is concerned that many Americans lack a basic understanding of this foundational document.
4: In the last 20 years, we've really divested ourselves of civics education. There's a whole generation of kids who probably haven't read the Constitution in full. And the whole point of the Constitution was that it was a document meant to be read by the people it served. It was meant to be debated, to be grappled with, and

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3: During the first Trump administration, the U.S. campaigned against Huawei, the Chinese technology company. Years later, it's still in business. What does that say about U.S. leverage over China? I'm Steve Inskeep. We're reporting from the presidential summit in Beijing. Tomorrow on Morning Edition from NPR News. 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
4: 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WBUR, Boston's NPR.